gifts of grace to the humble, who turn away from self-righteousness. But let's look at verse 7. So submit to the authority of God. Resist the devil. Stand firm against him, and he will flee from you. Come close to God with a contrite or sorrowful heart, and he will come close to you. Wash your hands, you sinners, the Bible says, and purify your hearts, your unfaithful hearts, you double-minded people. Listen, if we live a foundation, we must live from a foundation of grace, not of works. Yes. And yet, the fruit of grace and a relationship-based life must be holiness and purity of heart and life. We hear our Father say, "You are my beloved Son, in whom I am well pleased." Our heart's response is the desire to please him. And that overflows into everything we think, everything we say, and everything we do, in what we choose even to cast our eyes upon or set our affections upon, and in every attitude of our heart. For those who are led by the Spirit of God are the children of God. The Spirit you received does not make you slaves so that you live in fear again. Rather, the Spirit you received brought about your adoption to sonship. And by him we cry, "Abba, Father." This according to Romans 8, verses 14 and 15. There also must be within us obedience to the Holy Spirit. How are we obedient? We must respond to his prompts. Obedience is about responding to the Holy Spirit when he indicates something to you. The more you respond to the Holy Spirit, the more sensitive you become to his leadings, his prompts, and his desires. Jesus said, "Take my yoke upon you and learn of me." That's Matthew 11:29. In Bible times, you see, two oxen were joined together with a wooden yoke, so that they could work together in unison. The yoke of Jesus is one of grace. It is light. However, we get to choose whether to be sensitive to where he's leading us. We choose to stay aligned with Jesus Christ. Our desire should be to respond to his lightest movement. When we are in harmony with the Spirit of God, miracles will take place. And as we grow in our experience in responding to him, our sensitivity to him will increase. Well, let's flip the script here. When we refuse to respond to him or ignore him, our sensitivity to the Holy Spirit becomes dull. Responding to God's slightest touch, slightest call, his word, responding to his signal, fleeting dream or pull, will bring you closer in harmony to and with God. You'll become able to hear him without being challenged to listen for him. He wants your undivided attention. Well, I speak to you this, people of God. It has been my personal experience that when my focus is deferred or broken, I can miss the smallest unction of the Holy Spirit that can make the biggest difference in people's lives and ministries. And when you miss it, just simply repent. I did. Tell him how sorry.

you are. I did. And don't linger in that place with remorse or even sometimes guilt. I came out. God's arms are always open for you to return to that place of communion with Him. He stands ready to pardon you according to Nehemiah 9:17. There is a saying that I have and I have given to God's people since 1998, and I won't come down from it. It simply says this: we must move in the move of God while He is moving, for we don't know when or if He'll move for us again. Let us pray. Our Father and our God, our King, our covenant keeper, glory, our healer, yes, Lord, the sovereign God, He who sits on the throne and has not given anybody else charge. We say thank you. Thank you for this time that we are together, this time that we speak of understanding you, being sensitive to you, wanting you, you being who we are in love with first. You being who we are in love with foremost. You are the one, oh God, who we want to please first. And then everything else in our lives just pans out. We say thank you for not putting us in the hands of our enemies, even as things look the way they look, the pandemic, this great and horrid disease. You are still Christ the healer, no matter what. Hallelujah. As we understand what is going on in these end times, we still know to look to you, the author and finisher of our faith. For you are God who is coming. Christ is coming. And we want to not only behold you, but we want to be resurrected with you, O God. We say thank you that we are able to hear you. We thank you that we are able to discern, O God, what you are doing and saying in this last hour of time. Have your way with us. Save our children. God, we repent now for every wicked way and evil endeavor, so that even our children will repent, for our lives will be the example of them coming to you. We say thank you for granting it, because we want to please you in all of our way. Have your way in our lives. We yield to you. And God, those that have turned their lives to you because of this broadcast, those that have come out of one religion and into Jesus Christ and Him crucified because of this broadcast, we give you praise. We give you glory and honor. The glory and honor is already yours. We just praise you. We take no responsibility except to say what you said to say. Do what you said to do. We say thank you, for you are Lord God, and you alone are seated King forever. Thank you for this broadcast time, O God. Let it be the turning point in somebody's life today. In Jesus' name, thank God. Amen. Thank you for joining me for today's Word Is with Dr. Leonda L. Garman. I love you all, and I'm delighted to speak with you today. Kingdom blessings.

0: 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Make sure and tell them that CQ Calling on WRMI sent them, okay? That sent you on the way to them. That's a good thing. In amateur radio news from North America, Fred Johnson, call sign Kilo 6, Foxtrot Romeo Delta, is an amateur radio operator located in Riverside, California. Now, like many hams, he lives in a homeowners association, which kind of controls antennas and things. Now, for Johnson, finding practical low-visibility antenna solutions has become part of the fun over the years for him. He said, "For years I struggled to enjoy HF because, like many operators in an HOA, towers and conventional outdoor antennas simply aren't an option. I tried several radios over the years, but without an effective antenna, I rarely heard much activity and had very limited access to making contacts. A few years ago, I decided to stop chasing radios and instead focus on building the best stealth antenna I could." Johnson said after returning to the HF bands last year, he enjoyed experimenting with antennas, portable operating, FT8, and station design to see what's possible from a suburban backyard in an HOA. The result is a simple 145-foot horizontal loop, which was made from 14 average wire gauge, and that's pretty thin wire, mounted on stainless cup hooks around the top of his backyard fence, which is about 6 feet off the ground, all right? The wire is insulated from the hooks with short pieces of clear vinyl tubing and is fed with a 4-to-1 current ballon and approximately 25 feet of RG8X coaxial cable. He also added some ferrite chokes at both the antenna and radio ends of the feed line to help minimize the common mode current and noise that could be on an antenna like that. Now, he says, "The results have honestly exceeded my expectations. My noise floor is typically an S1 to an S2, allowing me to hear stations I would have completely missed before." How about that? During field day 2026, a few weeks ago, it gave Johnson a chance to operate entirely on battery power using his ICOM IC7300 and his new antenna, making contacts, get this, my friends, on 10 meters, 15 meters, and the 20-meter band. Since installing his loop, he's worked 39 states, 24 countries, and stations throughout Japan, Hawaii, Samoa, Puerto Rico, and the U.S. Virgin Islands. Plus, there's countries in South America and across North America, all from his HOA wire antenna on his fence backyard. Johnson went on to say he hopes that sharing his successes and the occasional lessons learned along the way encourages other operators, especially those with HOA restrictions, to get on the air and enjoy this amazing hobby. Johnson has created a Google photo album with all the photos of his antenna, and if you'd like to see that, it's on his QRZ page. Also, Young Ham, as he operates, supports the America 250 celebration, has done outstanding work doing so. He's only 14 years old. His name is Micah Sandoval. Micah Sandoval, call sign Kilo Bravo, number 4, Mike Papa Sierra. He's been busy making radio contacts across the United States. Sandoval participated as part of a special event station supporting the ARRL, America 250, Worked All States Award Program, a year-long program that's celebrating the 250th anniversary of the United States, American Radio Relay League, the National Association for Amateur Radio here in the United States, is a supporting partner of America 250, the national nonpartisan organization charged by Congress to lead the commemoration of the signing of the Declaration of Independence, a milestone that makes America's semi-quincentennial. Operating alongside his mentor, James Hooper, call sign Kilo 9 Quebec Juliet Sierra, Sandoval logged over 150 ham radio contacts. The event has attracted the participation of ham radio operators from across the country and even from around the world. Asked whether he encourages other young people to explore amateur radio, Sandoval says, "Yes, I do talk to them and recommend they at least look into it and the things that it can teach you." Pretty good stuff from a young kid, huh? We'll have news coming up from Great Britain, but first, it's hot summertime here in the States, and ICOM is cooling us down with fun sun and QSOs. ICOM, for the love of ham radio. 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ICOM, for the love of ham radio. Sorry you heard that little voice, my mic clearing my throat there. It's good to have you here this weekend on CQ Calling. In news from Great Britain, there's great stuff going on in the United Kingdom right now. And news-wise, there's a really neat thing that I'd like to share with you here. Are you studying for your foundation or intermediate level exam in the United Kingdom? Did you know that the RSGB recently released three new mock exams for each level? The new papers take into account all the changes to the syllabus and exam question bank that have been made since the last sets of mock exam papers were published. Make sure you're using these latest versions for your revision by going to rsgb.org/mock-exams. Again, I'll read that for you. You'll find it at rsgb.org/mock/exams. Also, we've got some great information here for you from the Radio Society of Great Britain. 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The Society has confirmed that it has frozen ticket prices as well. You can buy this year's ticket at last year's price. That means you can make the most of the early bird pricing and buy your weekend tickets and save a little bit of money, too, which is pretty darn nice.
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0: Sorry, nice there for the RSGB convention this year. Always in October, that second weekend there. We'll get the news coming up with a great de-expedition calendar, my friends, and it's loaded with some amazing stations you can work around the world. 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Heard it, worked it, logged it. 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De-Expedition calendar is loaded with some great de-expeditions. St. Pierre and Miquelon goes up through July the 14th. 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That's Foxtrot Papa. They plan to be 80 meters to 6 meters. Sideband Morse code FT8. Also, Osagawara is going to be on the air through the 11th. Call sign Juliet Delta 1. That's prefix Juliet Delta number 1. And they plan to be working 160 meters to 6 using Morse code sideband as well as FT8. Greenland, call sign prefix Oscar X-ray. This is going to be 40 to 20 meters. Morse code only. It's a spare time operation for that one. July 7th through August the 4th, Benin is on the air. Call sign Tango Yankee 5, Foxtrot Romeo. That's Tango Yankee number 5, Foxtrot Romeo, 160 to 10 meters. Sideband Morse code, they are using 100 watts and a wire. So look for Benin on the bands, my friends. This is a tough one to get. And I hope you've got ready for this one, because it's not going to be up on the air for a long time. The South Cook Islands. This is in the South Pacific Ocean, just to the northwest of New Zealand. Call sign is Echo 51, Kilo Echo Echo. That's Echo 51, Kilo Echo Echo, July 22nd through August 14th. That's going to be Morse code and some sideband. Now, this is being done by a New Zealand ham out of Rarotonga, New Zealand, but there's going to be some great people trying to work the South Cook Islands. Always a treat to be able to get that Echo 51 prefix in your ham radio log. Azerbaijan, that's on the air coming July the 23rd through August the 8th. Call sign prefix 4 Kilo, that's 4 Kilo, 20 to 10 meters, sideband, Morse code, FT8. Now, they're running 100 watts and a quarter wave vertical antenna, so try and work Azerbaijan as we keep the summer heat going on. Sardinia, also on the air from July 8th through July the 17th. Call sign prefix India Sierra Zero. That's India Sierra Zero. This is Island on the Air Europe 024. Holiday style operation, so when they have a chance to work, they'll be on. And they're just saying HF bands only for that. Hope you can work some good DX there with those de-expeditions. Always a pleasure to get them in the summertime. You know, it's always, they're big in the winter, but not a lot of de-expeditions are in the summer. 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SFIs continue to fall. Look for 6, 4, and 2 meter ESCIP openings. Noise floor is fairly loud going into the weekend, but next week we hope to get some quieter conditions. Best DX in the Northern Hemisphere, 20 to 12 meters, and 10 meters is open about 32 degrees north. Best DX in the Southern Hemisphere, 20 to 10 meters. Nighttime ham bands, SFIs continue to fall. Good DX, though, top DX is going to be 160, 80, 60, 40, and don't forget that 20-meter band. It's open for a few hours after dark. You'll make some excellent DX calls on 20 meters for sure. That's the program for this week, wherever you may be. Thanks for listening to CQ Calling. God bless.

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2: Greetings and welcome to the Circuit Rider broadcast. We're continuing our study here and we're doing parables and yesterday we stopped. I didn't have enough time, and so I've got a lot more information that I really want to give to you here in this parable here of the leaven in Matthew chapter 13, 33 through 35. Before we go back to there, you know, this parable is absolutely in Luke 13, 20 through 21, and I want you to look at this because this is very interesting here. Look with me, if you would, in Luke chapter 13, because we're going to go ahead and see some things, and I'm going to read a little bit here to you. And so look with me in Luke chapter 13, and we're going to go ahead and begin in verse 20. Now remember, we're talking about leaven. And remember how I defined the word leaven. Now, we know that leaven is not good. When we talk about leaven, it's the fermentation. It's something that has been fermented, something that's been polluted, that kind of thing. It's like with the sourdough. It's like, in general, it corrupts. It depraves that which is it is mixed. It wrecks. It taints, you know, the whole loaf, per se. And so what it does is that, you know, a lot of people take this, and we're going to read something else here in a little while. But I really want you to see this here. Now, we're looking at Luke chapter 13 and verse 20. And again, he said, "Whereunto shall I liken the kingdom of God?" Now, remember, in the book of Matthew, for this parable, is talking about the kingdom of heaven. Now, you know, the kingdom of heaven is a literal, physical, visible kingdom in which the Jewish people are very much involved. The kingdom of God, and I showed you that in the book of Romans, is that which is, you know, it's a spiritual kingdom. And we are in the kingdom of God when you're saved, born again, washed in the blood of Jesus Christ. It's a spiritual kingdom. Now he said, "Whereunto shall I liken the kingdom of God? It is like leaven, which a woman took and hid in three measures of meal, till the whole was leavened. And he went through the cities and villages, teaching and journeying toward Jerusalem. Then said one to the Lord, are there few that be saved? And he said unto them, strive to enter in at the straight gate, for many, I say unto you, will seek to enter in and shall not be able." Wow. Now, do you know what? It's like this. We have, and everybody claims Christianity, per se. I remember when we were on the streets 20 and 30 years ago, and we would be holding God and Country rallies and street meetings in major cities all over this country. And while we were doing that, what was very, very interesting was the idea that we were able to go and pass out tracts. And I remember one time we were down in Alabama. And we were doing the Mardi Gras. My family and I, we were all down there, and people, we were passing out gospel tracts and preaching on the streets and so forth and so on. I mean, it was very interesting. We had a good time, and things were really popping. You know, a lot of people was taking the tracts and so forth. But anyway, I had a sheriff officer come up and warn me. He said, "Listen, you need to stop doing this. I don't want you doing this." He says, and I said, "Sir," I says, "you know what?" I said, What's the problem here? I said, you know, we have the right to be on the street here publicly. We're not on a private property and all this other thing. And he got really irate with me. And it was, and he said, listen, if I see you and your family doing this anymore, he says, I'm going to take you in and arrest you. And you know what? I mean, it surprised me. Because there was a religious thing going on, Mardi Gras, and if you remember any of that, why, you know, they had the wagons that went by that threw off the beads, if you remember, if you've ever been to a Mardi Gras, both in Louisiana, New Orleans, and there in Mobile, Alabama, and because we used to go there and hit both of them. And, you know, we did that with gospel tracts, and we had street meetings and so forth. And it was good. I mean, we had a good time. We were, and people would listen, and it was interesting that somehow, some way, we were told to leave, that we were not allowed to do this. Now, you know what? For years, I've been all up and down the country. We would go on the streets, in the public, away from a lot of businesses and so forth. And we would be preaching on the streets, carrying flags and signs and so forth, and not stirring up a stink, I mean peaceably. And a lot of people would come out and listen when we would play music and do all. Matter of fact, down through New Orleans, right down Bourbon Street, you know, where the bars and restaurants, and they open up their things and so forth. And we would get on each corner, and we'd have our guitars and violins and banjos, and we would be singing gospel hymns. And some of those people would start singing with us. And I mean, we had some times, good times. Now, where do you see that anymore? You don't. But the thing about this is that, you know, today, you know, you don't do this. Oh, you got other groups to go out there, depending upon what the government enforces. It's a rotten shame what's taking place. But we're talking about leaven here, and I really want you to look at this because this is very interesting. Now, in Luke chapter 13, verse 20 and 21, we have the same thing here. A woman took and hid 3 measures of meal till the whole was leavened. Let me tell you this. Back in Matthew chapter 13, as we go back there, and I'm going to give you the 2 scenarios here. In Matthew chapter 13, and you look at with me in verse 33, you see here it talks about verse 33. It talks about another parable. Spake he unto them, the kingdom of heaven is like an leaven, where the woman took and hid in 3 measures of meal, till the whole was leavened. All these things spake Jesus unto the multitude in parables. Without a parable spake he not unto them, that it might be fulfilled which was spoken by the prophet, saying, I will open my mouth in parables, I will utter things which have been kept secret from the foundation of the world. So, I mean, all of this was planned out. It was looked at. It was thought about. It was prophesied about. Now, you know, this parable here. You know, I want you to look at some things here about what they do and about what this is. You know, number one, leaven is false doctrine. Always in every case, without exception. Look with me in Matthew, and let's go to chapter 16. Look at it with me in verse 6, and we'll begin reading verse 6 to 12. Then said Jesus unto them, take heed and beware of the leaven of the Pharisees. Now, who are the Pharisees? That was the religious crowd. And of the Sadducees. You see, there was a difference between the Pharisees and the Sadducees, but they were basically all together in their religions and traditions. I want you to remember that word. And they reasoned among themselves, saying, it is because we have taken no bread. Which when Jesus perceived, he said unto them, O ye of little faith, why reason ye among yourselves because ye have brought no bread? Do you not understand, neither remember the 5 loaves of the 5,000, and how many baskets you took up, neither the 7 loaves of the 4,000, and of how many baskets you took up? How is it that you did not understand that I spake it not to you concerning bread, that ye should beware of the leaven of the Pharisees and of the Sadducees? Then understood they how that he bade them not beware of the leaven of bread, but of the doctrine. What is doctrine? Well, according in definition word, it's the teachings. It's the truth of the gospel. It is the instructions and confirmation of the truths of the gospel. You see, here, but of the doctrine of the Pharisees and of the Sadducees. Who were the Pharisees and Sadducees? They were the religious crowd when Jesus was on this earth. Today, in comparison, it would be like the popes. It would be like these religious leaders that's all over in the different denomination, different religions. And that's what I'm going to... It's not Christianity. Roman Catholicism isn't Christianity. You know, you look at their doctrine and you see what they believe in and so forth. Oh, they may believe in a couple of things, but you know what? The idea of it is what is salvation in? Well, you know, you have to do the 7 sacraments to be saved. You got to be baptized. When do you get baptized? When you're a little child. You got to be confirmed. You got to be catechized, homogenized, and all that. And you know, I'm saying all that. You got to be a member of that church, per se. It's not even the church, but it's a member of that organization. And you know what? When you look at things like this, there's so many other religions. You know, salvation is in a person. It's in the Lord Jesus Christ. He that hath the Son hath life. He that hath not the Son, the wrath of God abideth on him. That's what the Word of God says. Jesus said, verily, verily, I say unto thee, except a man be born again. He didn't say, except a man be born of the Catholic Church, or the Baptist Church, or the Methodist Church, or the Church of Christ, or the Jehovah's Witnesses, or the Mormons, or any of these other birds. No, it's the idea of what you do with Jesus Christ. That's true salvation. You see, the leaven is what's a picture of false doctrine. I mean, listen here. Look at Matthew again, and let's go to chapter 23. As we go to chapter 23, look at verse 9. And call no man your father upon earth, for one is your father, which is in heaven. Why, you know the teaching to call priest father? Well, what do you do? What in the Catholic religion? You know what? The priest that's supposed to be head, that would be the so-called quote-unquote pastor. They call him father. Father Yehu, or father whatever. And you know what? The Lord said, you don't call no man father. He absolutely taught that. He said that. But you know what the Pharisees, the religious crowd does? They make you call him father. Here's another one. Look at Matthew 23. Look at verse 14. Matthew 23 and verse 14. Woe unto you, scribes, Pharisees, hypocrites, for you devour widows' houses, and for a pretense make long prayer. Therefore you shall receive the greater damnation. You see, these Pharisees and Sadducees, the scribes, they weren't saved according to the Lord Jesus Christ. You see that? Their religion. Well, you better look at this and understand this. Greater damnation. You know what they're doing? And make long prayer? Why, let me tell you one thing. You know, what do some of these religions do? They have these prayers. The Our Father. They have, what they call the Lord's Prayer. I mean, in other words, if you go to the confessional booth, you know what? That's another thing. Who do we confess our sins to? Why, 1 John chapter 1. We know about all of this. We confess it to the Lord God. Amen, amen. I mean, Paul said, I die daily. What was he talking about? Well, over there in 1 John, if we say we have no sin, we deceive ourselves. But if we confess our sin, he is faithful to forgive us our sin and cleanse us from all unrighteousness. Who? The Lord. The Lord Jesus Christ. He is the very one that suffered and died for us on that cross. We need a communication with God. Amen. Now you see, you got to watch out for religions. And what we're talking about? The leaven. What is leaven? False doctrine. False teachings. I mean, the idea of teaching that long prayers should be made for the dead. I mean, think about that. Man, you know what we ought to do? By the way, that's another thing. You know, somebody dies, within that church and so forth. And if you give so much, why, they may take something off of their purgatory. There is no such thing as purgatory. Amen, amen. Find that in the Bible, in the Word of God, in the AV 1611 Bible. You don't find it. There is no purgatory. There's heaven and there's hell. And there is no in-between. Amen, amen. Now, the idea of it is, let's look at another thing. Turn with me over in the book of Mark. You know what I'm showing you? How Jesus Christ talked about leaven and what the leaven was. You see the parable? You see what what the Lord was pointing to? Teaching. Mark 17. Look with me in the book of Mark. And chapter 7, and let's begin reading in verse 6. He answered and said unto them, Well hath Isaiah prophesied of you hypocrites. As it is written, This people honoreth me with their lips, but their heart is far from me. Howbeit, in vain do they worship me, teaching for doctrines the commandments of men. Did you ever see this? Why? Well, what is this about eating fish on Friday? What is the purpose? It's their traditions. It's the commandments of men. Certain things that you're allowed to do and you're not allowed to do. We have this in a multitudes of denominations. And you know what? That's what the Pharisees, the Sadducees was doing. And they felt that they could control men by their teachings. It says, Howbeit do they worship me, teaching for doctrines and commandments of men. Verse 8, for laying aside the commandment of God. Oh, that was the purpose. You hold the tradition of men as the washing of pots and cups and many other such things you do. And he said unto them, Full well, ye reject the commandment of God, that ye may keep your own tradition. Why? By the way, what is tradition? Why, tradition is the delivery of opinions, doctrines, practices, rites, the Catholic rites, customs. That ancestors or religious organizations communicate. That you do, to be in right fellowship. And here, it's not with God. Here's the statement. To be right with the church. Wow. You had better pay attention to whether you're in fellowship with God. Because He's the one that determines whether you go to heaven or hell. Not the pastor, not the priest, not anybody else. It's the Lord. By the way, do you know that there's the judgment seat of Christ for the Christians and the great white throne judgment for everybody, everybody else? Yeah, listen, if you're not saved, born again, you're going to stand before the Lord Jesus Christ, the great white throne judgment. I mean, He's the one that will be there, that will judge you. And but your whole life will be shouted out like on a big screen TV. For the whole universe, everybody that ever was will see your life and will see your sin. By the way, you read it over there in Revelation chapter 20 about the great white throne. He said unto them full well, you reject the commandment of God that you may keep your own tradition. For Moses said, honor thy father and mother, and whosoever curses father and mother, let him die the death. But ye say, and this is man, this is tradition, if a man shall say to his father or mother, it is Corban, that is to say a gift, by whatsoever thou mightest be profited by me, he shall be free. Think about this a second. I mean, you know, in verse 12 it says, and ye suffer him no more to do aught for his father or his mother, making the word of God of none effect. This is a big verse. Making the word of God of none effect through your tradition which you have delivered, and many such things do ye. You see, this is Jesus. This is right here. I mean, the idea of if you had a red letter edition, it would be red. That verse would be red. Because it's coming right straight from the Lord Jesus Christ. He said this. He said, you making the word of God of none effect through your traditions. Because of the traditions of the religions. You know, that you teach people. You know what that is? That's leaven. That's making people do things and not pay attention to what thus saith the Lord. Why, it makes it, in other words, you have to do what the church says, what the Pope says, what the priest says, what the nun says, what somebody else says. And you know what? You make the Word of God of none effect by your traditions. That's leaven. Don't you think for 2 seconds that the Lord Jesus Christ don't see these religions? I mean, I want to tell you one thing, buddy. There's going to be a rude awakening, buddy, when Jesus comes for the church. And then later on, after the 7-year tribulation period. Here's another thing. Turn with me to the book of Acts. We're going to go to the book of Acts. And go to Acts in chapter 23. Acts 23, look with me in verse 8. For the Sadducees say, there is no resurrection, neither angels nor spirit, but the Pharisees confess both. Okay, so what is it? Which is it? And by the way, let me tell you what, when the Lord Jesus Christ was here, you know what? It was the Sadducees and the Pharisees that ganged up on the Lord Jesus Christ. You know that? Why, do you read your Bible? Do you read Matthew, Mark, Luke, and John? I mean, are you educated in the idea what the real truth is? I want to tell you, ladies and gentlemen, you know, in all sincerity, when we look at these things and people that deny the literal resurrection and angels, buddy, you talk about the leaven of the gospel, why, you think a minute. And by the way, in this particular verse, did you see the woman? You know, some of the folks, you know, have that. To where they write in there that the woman is the church. Well, buddy, it's not the church. I mean, we locate the woman, the church. The bride of Christ is never called a woman anywhere in either Testament, the New Testament or the Old Testament. The true church, which is His body, Ephesians chapter 5, verses 24 through 33, is a wife or a bride, like the bride of Christ or the chaste virgin, 2 Corinthians chapter 11, verses 1 through 3. Never a woman. Do you know what? What we do is we see these people, like the Masonic Lodge, Knights of Columbus, some of these others, and they say, and they turn the leaven, and the spread of leaven, like it's some good thing. And the church, they say, the woman. is the church. No, it's not. You see, I just showed you from the scriptures, and people pervert the word of God. Do you know what? Do you remember the idea of Revelation and chapter 2 and verse 20? I want you to look at that for just a second. Revelation and chapter 2, and look with me in verse 20. When we go to verse 20, it says here, "Notwithstanding, I have a few things against thee, because thou sufferest that woman Jezebel, which calleth herself a prophetess, to teach and to seduce my servants to commit fornication and to eat things sanctified unto idols." That's sin. Did you realize that? By the way, do you notice the Jezebel? She's called the woman. She's a prophetess. Do you know what? You look at the religions today. Look at these charismatic women. Look at these other so-called, quote, women. And look and listen to their doctrine. Listen to what they say. Does it line up with the precious Word of God? Right here in the book of Revelation in chapter 2, Jesus is showing us something here. You know what? We're in the last days. And you know, you look and see where we're at. Look at the leaven that is going on around in people say Christendom. I call it in so-called, quote, Christianity. Listen, true Christianity is somebody that has Jesus Christ as Lord and Savior. The Holy Spirit of God is in them. They abide by the Word of God, this old Bible, the inspired, preserved Word of God. And that, you know what? They don't ask any questions other than the eye of asking the Lord, "Lord, open thou mine eyes, that I may behold wondrous riches out of thy law." They taught the precious Word of God, and they go out, and they're soul winners. They go out and teach Jesus Christ, Him crucified, risen, and coming again. The Bible says, "Whosoever shall call upon the name of the Lord shall be saved," and that's it, period. Instead, we've got religions today begging for money. We got religions today with their rock and roll groups and all this other stuff today. It was so good. I was blessed. I was blessed. Oh, be blessed. How you doing? I'm blessed. I'm blessed. I mean, it's like that's what you are. All about self instead of glorifying the Lord Jesus Christ. You know what a true Christian is interested in? John chapter 15. "Herein is my Father glorified, that you bear much fruit." Are you going around being a witness for the Lord? Living for the Lord? Serving our Lord until we get the glory? Well, let me tell you one thing. One day, saint of God, we're going to be with our Lord, away from this flesh, away from this filthy, sin-sick world. And we'll be the true believers, the true Christians that God really wants us to be. May God help you to see the truth.

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I'm Jesse Finkelstein. Greetings to our listeners around the world. In the next half hour, we'll take you to the Funky Biscuit in Boca Raton for a live performance by Kim Wilson and the Fabulous Thunderbirds. We begin with Sunny Rhodes.

Blues is my religion. Sonny Rhodes taking us back to 1999 on Blues Radio International. Let's turn to some Mississippi Hill Country blues from Kent Burnside.

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I'm Jesse Finkelstein. I hope you'll be with us next time when we bring more blues to the world on Blues Radio International.

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2: 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Thank you so much for joining us today. My name is Donatella Ungreda. On today's episode, Taiwan prepares for total defense against growing military pressure from China. Foreign Minister Lin Xialong says Taiwan's chips and AI defend democracy. Taiwan is implementing a mechanism to block imports linked to forced labor, democracy and free elections, and more. So, please stay with us. Taiwan will raise its level of military readiness with the Han Kuang 42 exercises, which will take place from August 5 to 14 and simulate a scenario of invasion by China. For the first time, the exercises will include comprehensive training that combines military operations, the mobilization of reservists, the protection of civilian infrastructure, and the participation of civilian agencies. The new approach reflects how Taipei's defense strategy has evolved. Rather than focusing solely on repelling an amphibious landing, the armed forces will practice responding to a naval blockade, drone attacks, communications disruptions, and a protracted war within the island. A naval blockade involves preventing or restricting the entry and exit of goods and ships, a tool China could use to pressure Taiwan without immediately launching a conventional invasion. The Taiwanese Ministry of Defense divided the exercises into four phases: combat deployment, force preservation, anti-landing operation, and a defense in depth. The scenario is based on the assumption that Beijing would use routine military maneuvers to conceal preparations for an offensive against the island, forcing Taiwanese forces to react quickly and maintain their operational capability. The exercises will also test the full mobilization of two reserve brigades, the relocation of weapons production lines, coordination between the army, the coast guard, and private companies, as well as simulations to protect ports, airports, and other strategic locations. The goal is to ensure that the country can continue to function even under sustained attacks. The expansion of Han Kuang coincides with a period of increasing Chinese military activity around the Taiwan Strait. In recent years, Beijing has stepped up its air and naval patrols while maintaining diplomatic and military pressure on a territory it considers part of its sovereign territory. For the Taiwanese government, the best way to avoid a conflict is to demonstrate that any attempt at coercion would come at a high cost. The 2026 edition of Han Kuang does not seek solely to improve the training of the armed forces. It also aims to strengthen national resilience by integrating local governments, strategic industries, and essential services into a single defense plan. This comprehensive preparedness stems from the conviction that a modern conflict is not limited to the battlefield, but also affects communications, the economy, and the day-to-day functioning of any society.
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2: Lin Xialong says Taiwan's chips and AI defend democracy. The Ministry of Foreign Affairs stated last Tuesday that Foreign Minister Lin Xialong urged Taiwan to use its strength in semiconductors and artificial intelligence to defend democracy and ensure the security of global technology supply chains. In an interview with the Italian newspaper Il Sole 24 Ore, Lin noted that Taiwan's semiconductor industry had ceased making major investments in China and was shifting toward closer cooperation with the US, Japan, and Europe. He stated that the industry now plays an important role in economic security, access to critical technologies, and the reliability of supply chains. The rapid growth of artificial intelligence has made Taiwan even more important to the global technology industry, Lin noted. He added that Taiwan would remain a key hub for reliable technology supply chains among democratic partners. Lin noted the shifts in tone under different U.S. administrations did not affect Washington's long-term strategic interests. However, Taiwan could not rely entirely on other countries for its security and must continue to strengthen its own defenses, he said. China's military pressure and expansion threaten the entire Indo-Pacific region, not just Taiwan, Lin noted. He called on countries in the region to strengthen cooperation through bilateral partnerships and small group alliances. Lin also noted that Taiwan wished to strengthen ties with Europe in the areas of technology, industry, defense, and economic security. Taiwan would continue to diversify its supply chain and reduce its dependence on China for investment, he said. Taiwan also faced Chinese disinformation, cyber attacks, military threats, and the misuse of legal measures, Lin noted. He stated,

0: will initiate a review process, according to press releases issued by both ministries. A 12-member committee convened jointly by both ministries and composed of representatives from government agencies, including the Office of Trade Negotiations of the Executive Yuan and the Ministry of Foreign Affairs, will determine whether the entry of such products into Taiwan should be prohibited. According to the MOL, the mechanism was established in part to fulfill Taiwan's commitment under the Taiwan-U.S. Reciprocal Trade Agreement signed in February to enforce the ban on imports produced through forced labor. Quote, "As soon as the case is received from our partner country, we will meet immediately," said Huang Xiya, head of the Department of Labor Standards and Employment Equality at the Ministry of Labor. She added that no cases have been referred yet. When a case is received, four designated members of the committee will first consider whether to recommend a temporary import restriction. The new mechanism stems from a July 23rd U.S. decision that ranked 60 trading partners based on their implementation of reporting policies related to forced labor and granted Taiwan relatively favorable tariff treatment.
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0: What is the relationship between democracy and free elections? The relationship between democracy and free elections is fundamental, as elections constitute one of the main mechanisms through which a democratic system functions. Democracy is a form of government in which power resides with the people, who exercise their sovereignty directly or through elected representatives. For this participation to be genuine and effective, free, transparent, and periodic elections are essential. Free elections allow citizens to express their political will through the ballot, without pressure, threats, or manipulation. Thanks to this process, the population can elect its leaders and decide who will be responsible for representing their interests in state institutions. In this way, elections become an essential tool for ensuring that political power derives from the will of the people and not from the imposition of a group or an individual. Furthermore, free elections strengthen the legitimacy of democratic governments. A leader elected through a transparent electoral process has the support of the citizens and gains the authority necessary to carry out their duties. Conversely, when elections are fraudulent or restrictive, trust in institutions diminishes and democracy is weakened. Democratic legitimacy depends, to a large extent, on citizens' perception that their vote counts and that the results accurately reflect the collective will. Another important aspect is that free elections guarantee political competition. In a democracy, there must be a variety of political options so that citizens can compare proposals, platforms, and ideologies before making a decision. A plurality of parties and candidates foster public debate and helps ensure that those in power are held accountable for their actions. If a government fails to meet the population's expectations, elections offer the opportunity to peacefully replace it with another that enjoys greater support. Likewise, free elections protect other democratic principles such as equality and citizen participation. Every person has a right to vote and to be elected without discrimination on the basis of race, religion, gender, or social status. This principle of political equality ensures that all voices have the opportunity to influence collective decisions. Furthermore, voter participation fosters citizens' engagement in public life and strengthens democratic culture. However, elections alone are not sufficient to ensure the existence of a full democracy. It is also necessary to respect other rights and freedoms, such as freedom of expression, freedom of the press, freedom of association, and access to accurate information. Without these conditions, citizens cannot make informed decisions or participate effectively in public affairs. Therefore, free elections must be accompanied by strong institutions and respect for the rule of law. In conclusion, democracy and free elections are

0: inextricably linked. Elections are the means by which citizens exercise their sovereignty, elect their representatives, and oversee the exercise of political power. At the same time, a true democracy creates the conditions necessary for elections to be fair, competitive, and transparent. Therefore, it can be said that free elections are one of the fundamental pillars upon which any democratic system is built.
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0: China is flexing its muscles across the South China Sea and further afield, reinforcing territorial claims beyond the Nine Dash Line and the First Island Chain. Can anyone stop it? The following is a report prepared by DW's East Asia correspondent, Rick Gloert, in conversation with Ray Powell, Executive Director of Sea Light Foundation. Let's listen.
2: China has been sending its vessels into disputed waters to push its sovereignty claims. Sounds like nothing new, right? But things are heating up here in Asia, and China is pushing further and harder than ever. This is a clash between Chinese and Philippine Coast Guard in the South China Sea. And Japan has protested that live fire drills from these joint China-Russia exercises took place inside its own exclusive economic zone. China has also tested a submarine-launched ballistic missile that flew right across the region. And China has been conducting so-called sovereignty missions, patrolling in waters east of Taiwan. It's a lot to take in, right? Well, that's kind of the point. China is flooding the zone, and this is called grey zone warfare. Maps are redrawn, islands are built and militarized over time, drills and exercises are conducted, and slowly, very slowly, China creates a new normal. The frog sitting in the water doesn't realize that it's boiling before it's too late to jump out. So can anyone do anything to stop this? Well, someone who knows more about this than most is Ray Powell. He's a former US Air Force colonel and now runs Sea Light at Stanford University, which uses ship tracking data and satellite imagery to shine a light on exactly this sort of thing. Ray, perhaps you could set the scene for us by telling us how exactly gray zone tactics work and why you started tracking them.
3: You know, Sea Light got started because of a long-time conviction of mine that I picked up over decades of service in the military and around the diplomatic space, where we were watching China in particular take advantage of this gray zone, right? This weird little space that happens between the neat little boxes that we in, you know, sort of Western countries and others like to put things in. So for us, something is either civilian or it's military, or it's legal or it's illegal. It's peace or it's war. And what China has figured out, probably better than any country that we've ever seen, is that that space in between those categories can be exploited by simply not worrying about the answers to those questions.
2: Yeah, so what does this look like in practice? What has China been doing around Japan, Taiwan, and the Philippines?
3: We were noticing that there was just all of this aggression happening in the South China Sea, for example, and we saw that China had succeeded in building these huge artificial islands into military bases and then using their Coast Guard and their maritime militia to harass their neighbors on a very, very large scale, and was actually taking this sort of quaint little nine-dash line thing that we once talked about, where China just drew a line around the South China Sea and said, this is historically ours. And we said, well, that's kind of ridiculous. Nobody believes that. Well, they basically began to turn it into a reality because they began to control most of that space.
2: So we've seen China using this gray zone playbook across the region. But recently, you've been interested in a new hotspot. It's this area here east of Taiwan, where China has been conducting patrols and challenging ships. Can you tell us about the significance here?
3: So again, here's China saying, not only are we claiming Taiwan and everything Taiwan, you know, has under international law, we're also claiming this Japan-Philippines space outside of our previous claims. So that was interesting and alarming. But then the other thing that happened was they also made kind of a big deal about issuing radio challenges to commercial vessels en route to Taiwan. And that really got our attention because for us, we have been long concerned that China's strategy for Taiwan is not really a viper strategy. It doesn't seek to strike all at once as in an invasion or an attack, but more like a constrictor, a boa constrictor. It's going to squeeze Taiwan. And so issuing radio challenges to commercial vessels seems like a step in the direction of what happens next, which is, could it be that they stop commercial vessels? Could it be that they board and inspect commercial vessels en route to Taiwan? Could they reroute them and say, you have to go and clear a port on the mainland before we allow you to go in Taiwan? Or could they simply say, I'm sorry, your cargo does not pass our inspection. You have to turn around. You're not allowed to go to Taiwan. Right? Because once that starts, then it really puts teeth into China's claim to have jurisdiction over Taiwan. And it tells Taiwan, we're isolating you and we can cut you off if we want to.
2: Yeah, and this is also significant regionally, isn't it? So there's actually a name for this line that China has been crossing. Could you tell us a bit more about the first island chain and why breaching it is such a big deal?
3: So I think that what I would start is the significance of what we have long referred to and what is even quoted in the United States National Defense Strategy as the first island chain. And these are, of course, coming down from the Korean Peninsula, it's Japan, Taiwan, and the Philippines, and then, of course, around the southern part of the South China Sea. But for the most part, we're talking about those three countries, Japan, Taiwan, and the Philippines. And those are three countries that China has been, you know, especially the Xi Jinping, has been very unhappy with under their current leadership and has been pushing very, very hard on. And so the National Defense Strategy, when the United States put it out, was basically going to say, all right, we're going to kind of make a stand at the first island chain. The National Defense Strategy has to do with, for the most part, military forces, right? But these are paramilitary forces. These are, you know, Coast Guard, maritime safety. So what China has essentially has done is slipped through the first island chain and said, what are you going to do about it?
2: So as you said, the first island chain is explicitly mentioned and the U.S. has committed to defending it. But Trump is in the White House and has shown a wavering commitment to the region, particularly to Taiwan. Is this having an impact on the instability in the region?
3: Some, for sure, right? Now, words matter and actions matter, and I do see the United States doing a lot in East Asia, doing a lot to support the Philippines, for example, doing a lot with Japan. The issue that people tend to have is the things that people say, and specifically the President of the United States. Donald Trump is a unique character in our presidential history, and we are not used to people who just say whatever's on their mind at any given minute, not really thinking about how it's going to be interpreted by all of these different actors. And meanwhile, you have every U.S. ally out there listening to every single word to try to pick up on cues as to what is the U.S. commitment. And you've got the People's Republic of China, which puts tremendous value on words, and the President of the United States, who just will talk.
2: Recently, we've been seeing countries around the world as they take a second look at their relationship with the U.S. They've been hedging their bets and forming new alliances, particularly with friendly neighbors. How are we seeing this in the first island chain?
3: You've seen Japan drawing closer to the Philippines for some years now, and they have made security commitments to the Philippines. They've donated vessels to the Philippines. They have donated radars to the Philippines, and they now have a reciprocal access agreement. So all of these things are things that indicate that Japan is starting to see the importance of the Philippines to Japan's own defense strategy, right? And starting to think in first island chain terms when it looks at the security and the defense of Japan. So I think that that's a trend line that's going to continue. I think that we're going to see more of this.
2: So one of the main risks in this region is escalation, of course, right? So that these patrols or these challenges, these scuffles could easily escalate into a full-blown conflict or war. How can countries in this region and their allies, the U.S., counter this?
3: The problem that you have with a gray zone actor is the gray zone actor wants to convince you that escalation is your problem, not their problem. And so China is very good at putting all the responsibility for escalation on the other party. So the question of de-escalation is always one that is forced onto the other party. This happens in the South China Sea. And anytime something erupts, all of us are used to asking the question, how do we de-escalate? And China, again, has a long list of potential answers, but they're all your responsibility. China does not claim no responsibility to de-escalate. So they actually like to have the conversation about de-escalation because they sense that that's an opportunity for them to reset the board in their favor. So all you need to do is, you know, let us, for example, carry out these patrols and, you know, pull back and stop patrolling over here, those kinds of things, and then things will be de-escalated. But they don't pull back any of their forces at all.
2: I guess the big question still remains, which is there anything that can deter China from pushing on? Is anyone going to stop this?
3: In some ways, some degree of escalation may be not just necessary, but I'm going to say this, it's going to sound really, really controversial, but desirable, because China depends on keeping everybody sort of all of its actions, everybody just sort of continuing on, putting one foot in front of the other, allowing China to continue its expansion. And until the U.S., Japan, the Philippines, others begin to escalate their own countermeasures, then China is not paying a sufficient price to get it to change its behavior. So what is it that will deter China's gray zone strategy? This is a thing that should be concerning to Tokyo and Manila and Washington, D.C. and capitals all around the region, because up until now, nothing that people have tried has been a sufficient deterrent to keep China from continuing its gray zone expansion.
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0: Rana Mitter, S.C. Lee Chair in U.S.-Asia Relations at Harvard Kennedy School, examines Xi Jinping's worldview, China's strategic ambitions, and the historical forces shaping Beijing's domestic and foreign policy. Yamil Anderlini, Regional Director for Europe at Politico, moderates the conversation. Due to time restrictions, we'll share with you part of that interesting conversation carried out in the framework of the Asia Society France's Paris Summer Summit 2026. Let's listen.
4: I'm really glad you brought up the question of how history, and particularly modern history, is shaping the thinking of Xi Jinping and the leadership of China, because as we address a whole variety of topics today that are going to be on the more contemporary side, I think it's worth remembering that that historical background is never absent from the way in which top leaders are thinking in China. So let me try and give just very quick concrete examples of ways in which I think it matters. One comes to mind just last year, actually, when I was in Beijing just ahead of, people remember, the big military parade at the beginning of September of 2025. And I went over to actually one of my favorite spots, the Museum of the War of Resistance Against Japan, as it's rather untactfully known in China. In other words, the Second World War Museum, which is at the Marco Polo Bridge just outside the kind of main body of Beijing. It was the place where World War II between China and Japan broke out back in 1937. It's now the site of a huge memorial museum with a lot of historical displays. But one of the things that I thought was most interesting was the new display pavilion, which had been built just that year for the 80th anniversary of the end of World War II. And that was very much, you know, Xi Jinping's personal doing, I strongly suspect, from what I gathered there. Being China, an entire huge new pavilion, many times the size of this room, had been built in 6 months. So, you know, they did it at high speed. But the content of the pavilion was the really interesting thing, because what they have said, and if you're going to Beijing, do take time to go and see it today, that's still very much there, I think, is to say that China suffered through 8 years of World War II, you know, 8 to 10 million deaths, you know, hundreds of millions of refugees, a horrific experience, and one that as a historian I have found valuable and moving to write about, and have engaged with many Chinese colleagues, Japanese colleagues too, over the years about it. But the lesson that they were seeking to draw in this 80th anniversary pavilion was that this led to China's presence as one of the founding members of the United Nations, a P5, Permanent Five Security Council member, the top table of diplomacy, and that was a direct product of China's sacrifices during World War II. In other words, the Chinese Communist Party, Xi Jinping himself, I'm sure, is very much putting forward a message that's relevant not to the 1930s, but to the 2020s, which is that in a turbulent world, in which at least some major powers are perhaps seeking to overturn the world order, the message that they want to put forward is that China is a country that is going to be a solid player in international society, just as in 1945 it was part of that founding group that made up the United Nations, which still has relevance today. But one tiny note I should add at the end there, Jamil, which is the historian. I noted that one particular historical element of accuracy is missing from that pavilion, or very downplayed. The fact that, of course, it wasn't the Chinese Communist Party and Chairman Mao that signed off on that membership of the UN back in April 1945 in San Francisco. It was, of course, the predecessor Kuomintang nationalist government of Chiang Kai-shek. And that they get round by having museum captions saying that it was, quotes, China's representatives, Zhongguo de Daibiao, who actually signed the form, therefore keeping both a preservation of the Communist Party's leading role in terms of the wider history by omission, if not necessarily derivative commission, at the same time as paying tribute to that part of history. That's very much the
5: and reinforcing the One China principle, because they were Chiang Kai-shek was in Taiwan by that point.
4: And he was very much in Taiwan, and of course never. Oh, no, he wasn't in, actually, no, he was still on the mainland in 1945, okay. I would say, but he was about to take a what I think President Trump would call a long excursion to Taiwan, which ended up being fairly long-term.
5: Can I ask you about Xi himself? So yeah. When I was working as a journalist in Beijing, I would often hear sort of political Communist Party elites, they would refer to Jiang Zemin as the you know, this emperor or that emperor. So which emperor do you think Xi Jinping sees himself as?
4: Very good question on this. Well, I'm going to say that, first of all, I think that one of the things that marks off Xi Jinping very, very differently from Mao and, you know, the early top communist leaders is that unlike them, they rejected much of China's traditional imperial past. They said it was time for a radical break with the past. Xi Jinping has been notable in embracing much of the imperial past and China's long civilizational history. So I think, although he's never mentioned any particular emperor in connection with his own name, if you mention some of the big figures of the Qing dynasty, Kangxi, Qianlong, other kind of makers of the empire, maybe he wouldn't be too hurt by that. But I would say that actually there's another phrasing, and I'm able to actually bring up, if I may, the Asia Society Policy Institute here as relevant as part of that. Two of your brilliant researchers recently had an article in Foreign Affairs about a historical idea that's very much shaping the Communist Party under Xi Jinping today, the idea of Zuo Geming, self-revolution. I think that that historical element, perhaps even more than the emperors, is key to where Xi Jinping is going at the moment in terms of the party. In other words, the idea of drawing on China's revolutionary past, the idea that it is still a Marxist-Leninist society, and that he, as he calls himself, is a 21st century Marxist. He wants to reinvent that, to us, perhaps in the West, somewhat backward-looking philosophy as a forward-looking idea. So drawing on that revolutionary past today, I think, is one of the things that shapes Xi much more even than casting himself as an emperor, although both of those are in the mix.
5: Can I ask you, when we look back, maybe in 50 years, historians in 50 years, how will they view Xi Jinping's place in modern China? Will he be seen as the sort of, you know, the most powerful? We as journalists often use this shorthand, most powerful since Mao. Do you think that in the, you know, wider context, how will we view him?
4: Absolutely. Well, I should just add one very quick caution, note of caution in answering the question, which is that at most times the 20th century, if you took where we are now and said, predict 50 years into the future, you'd almost certainly get it wrong. In 1949, when Mao took over power, you would not have said, in 50 years from now, your communist successor, Deng Xiaoping, will be leading the biggest capitalist revolution in world history inside a socialist society. So we have to be wary of any sorts of predictions. Having said that, I think that we can also see trends in the 12, 13 years that Xi Jinping has been in power that I think are transformative and are likely to shape China for decades to come. I think he will be seen as a leader who essentially consolidated the rule of the party. In other words, someone who stepped away from where his two immediate predecessors, Jiang Zemin, Hu Jintao, seemed to be going maybe 15, 20 years ago, the idea that there would be a party and a state, a communist party and a Chinese state, and although they would be closely related and there would be no rival parties allowed, there would be a different sort of structure there. Xi Jinping has made it very clear that's not where he's going at all. The two things are, as he says, absolutely bound up with each other, east, west, north, south, as he says. And I think as we see the acceleration of that trend, looking at a party state, which the party will argue right now, and Xi Jinping will push this line, I think, for many years to come as he stays on top, that's a system that gets things done. In other words, at a time when the wider world, and again in the phrase that he and Vladimir Putin have used, that there are changes going on not seen in 100 years, that China's party state system is able, in the fields of technology, in the fields of energy transition, in the fields of global governance, to find new ways to actually talk about how your domestic governance can help to inform your international governance. And I think one of the greatest challenges to the liberal world, which most of us live in at the moment, is to see if we have a plausible answer to that real change in the way in which I think Xi wants China to be a power in the world.
5: So you and I were at a conference 2 weeks ago, I think, in Helsinki. And
4: we spent too much time having fun, Jamil.
5: We spent too much time together, Rana. It's, yeah. The question you were asked at that conference, which I want to ask you again, is, and it sort of draws on what you just said, is China winning? I mean, just this idea that we've got, as Dr. Rod was saying, you have this this battle between the US and China on many topics. Can we? And at times it looks like China is winning. So what's your take on it?
4: I think that in narrative terms, right now, there are many areas in which China seems much more sure-footed and confident in the message that it's putting forward. And since that could obviously range very widely, and we have limited time and a lot of things to get through, let me focus in on one topic, because I think it's going to flag into what we do later in the day in this room. Right now, it seems to me that one of the biggest geoeconomic stories, again to pick up on one of Dr. Rudd's phrasings there, geoeconomic stories that's going to underpin the next 5, 10, 15, 20 years in terms of technology, and particularly in terms of artificial intelligence, is the provision of energy. Until about a year and a half ago, the US and the Western world, perhaps more broadly, and China were rivals in a narrative about who was going to be able to provide the kind of energy that's needed to underpin the massive revolution that AI is bringing, along with managing climate change. Because, of course, the provision of large amounts of energy by fossil fuels, even assuming it could be done, is going to exacerbate climate change. The United States, for its own reasons, has essentially moved away from that story, very much no longer the US of the Biden-era Green New Deal. China, in contrast, is leaning into it big time. Many of you will know the phrase, Shengtai Wenming, ecological civilization, which is being used domestically in China as a shorthand for the idea that, of course, you go for green energy, of course, it helps to underpin this new AI-driven economy and the technology that goes with it, but also a narrative, a moral narrative about China putting forward the message that it is actually the power that will provide the green transition that will both let middle-class consumers in emerging economies in South America, Southeast Asia, Sub-Saharan Africa, grow their economies with Chinese infrastructural help, in contrast, of course, they will say, with the United States. Now, of course, we still know that China is actually one of the four biggest fossil fuel polluters in the world as well. That doesn't make it as part of the ecological civilization story. But if you're asking me who's winning on narrative, then that energy story, I think, is a really important part of it.
5: The question that we often, I'm sure, get, you and I definitely get asked all the time, and was alluded to by Dr. Rudd again, the question of Taiwan. Mm. Give me a straight answer. How likely?
4: Nobody else does.
5: How likely is it that China will invade, a proper military invasion in the next 2 to 5 years?
4: Oh, I can give you a straight answer to that. Extremely unlikely. The reasons for that, I think, are at the moment fairly clear, although I refer you to my earlier comment about all predictions being wrong. But having said that, first of all, even though China now has the capacity, or it's coming up to the capacity, to be able, technically, to launch that kind of invasion, certainly the aim is said that Xi Jinping wants to have the capacity by 2027, having the capacity to do something and actually being able to pull it off is a very different sort of beast. And I think just to summarize in one sentence. Many people would say that the kind of amphibious campaign that you would need to actually have a full-scale military, naval invasion of the island of Taiwan would make D-Day, Iwo Jima, Incheon, these famous amphibious operations look, you know, like child's play. So I think that's unlikely. The flip side is that I think that China is very unlikely to want to push on that military option, or even some of the things like gray zones, naval blockades that have been talked about, because right now it's got much more hopes that the 2028 Taiwan presidential election may well be an opportunity to turn the narrative in Taiwan's domestic politics on its head. Zheng Liwen, the leader of the opposition KMT, technically, I suppose, the long-term successor of Chiang Kai-shek, who we mentioned, has visited Xi Jinping, had photo opportunities with him, you know, goes to the mainland. That, in and of itself, is an interesting, slightly unusual thing for a major Taiwanese leader to do in terms of domestic politics. Meanwhile, Taiwan politics is becoming increasingly polarized between the DPP and KMT. I think China sees opportunities there through social media and other means to try and exacerbate that division. In other words, that combined with the possibility of economic coercion gives China, in its own mind, I think, many tools to try and persuade Taiwan that it needs to do a deal. I think the key factor is the attitude of the United States. If the United States stays steady in terms of helping Taiwan to defend itself, which has been its traditional position, despite a certain amount of robust language from the current administration, remains broadly the case, then I think nonetheless Taiwan still has, a capacity to push back against those efforts. If that changes, then I think that we may see the democratic politics of Taiwan turn more in a direction of wondering what the next stage may be. But none of that involves a military operation.
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0: That's all the time we have for this episode of Freedom Synergy Radio. 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We invite you to tune in for our next episode soon. 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
1: 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Democracia en Puerta. 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

0: to the English language news of Khan, the Israeli Public Broadcasting Corporation.
1: It is 8 p.m. in Israel, Thursday, August 6th. In the headlines, two IDF soldiers are laid to rest after they were killed in Lebanon. Progress is reported in Israel-Lebanon negotiations. The Israel Navy carries out an exercise in the Mediterranean Sea and Red Sea. The Houthis say they have carried out an extensive operation against Saudi or pro-Saudi forces in Yemen. Two more murders in Israeli Arab society in a span of 12 hours. Gilad Erdan and Yuli Edelstein announce a new right-wing party. A sharp increase is reported in Haredi enlistment in the army. The weather outlook a bit cooler, getting hotter on Sunday. Good evening, this is David Zev with the news. Funerals were held today for the two IDF reserve soldiers who fell in southern Lebanon yesterday. The funeral of Reserve Major Harel Birenstock, a 34-year-old father of four from Nokdim, was held earlier this afternoon at the Mount Herzl Military Cemetery in Jerusalem. Reserve Sergeant Major Tamir Vaknin, age 33, of Eilat, was laid to rest this evening in the military cemetery of his hometown. The two forces who served in Battalion 2855 of the 55th Reserve from the Paratroopers Brigade were killed when an explosive device detonated in a booby-trapped building they had entered during operations in the village of Majdal Zun. Four other soldiers were seriously wounded in the incident. Their families have been notified. The reserve forces were securing IDF engineering work in the area, which is under IDF control. In response, the Israel Air Force struck Hezbollah targets in southern Lebanon, including command centers, weapons storehouses, and other infrastructure sites. IDF operations against Hezbollah in southern Lebanon continue. Local Lebanese media reported artillery fire directed at the village of Al-Mansouri in the western sector of southern Lebanon. Another report said the IDF carried out a controlled explosion in the town of Zartar Asharkiya. Meanwhile, Lebanese media report a third day of direct talks between Israel and Lebanon in Rome. In the current round of discussions, a Lebanese newspaper reported that against the backdrop of the latest incidents, the Trump administration used its influence to prevent an escalation that would lead to a collapse of the negotiations. With that, Israeli sources say that the strikes carried out by the Israel Air Force against Hezbollah targets in southern Lebanon are not the end of it. They noted that additional possibilities are being considered, including what were termed as sensitive operations that would be presented to the political echelon for approval. Now, according to a briefing on the Israel-Lebanon talks granted by the Lebanese presidential palace to the Al Jadid channel, the military delegations reached agreement on basic principles for negotiations in the military realm at those talks in Rome. The Lebanese presidential sources said sides drew up agreed-upon areas where the IDF is in control ahead of a declaration of additional areas where a pilot plan of Lebanese troops moving in would take effect, subject to approval of the political echelons. Israel and Lebanon are also said to have handed over initial lists of Lebanese held in Israel. Lebanon is making a demand for an initial release soon. A list of potential candidates on behalf of third countries to decide who would supervise the agreement was also formulated. Lebanese media report that the next talks would take place on September 1st and that until that point there would be no further Israeli withdrawal in southern Lebanon. So, two IDF soldiers being laid to rest after they were killed in Lebanon, and Israel-Lebanon peace talks were continuing in Rome. The peace talks will work only if the U.S. brings down the Iranian regime, argues Professor Kobi Michael. We're on the line to Professor Kobi Michael. He is a senior fellow at the Misgav Institute for National Security and the Institute for National Security Studies, known also by its acronym, the INSS. Kobi, two more soldiers killed, Israeli soldiers killed in Lebanon. The fighting continues even as negotiations have been taking place this week between Lebanon and Israel in Rome. Now, of course, the fighting is with Hezbollah in Lebanon, in southern Lebanon, whereas the negotiations that Israel conducts is with the Lebanese government. So that difference should be clear to anyone for whom it may not be clear. But tell us what's going on the ground in Lebanon, this latest fighting, the ongoing fighting that continues.
2: First of all, we cannot disconnect South Lebanon from Iran, as well as we cannot disconnect the Gaza Strip from Iran. And as long as the negotiation continues as it continues, and as long as the Iranians perceive themselves with the upper hand and they believe that they are able to deter President Trump and the United States, then we will find the consequences and the impact in the other arenas as well, because Iran continues not only to make a progress towards nuclearization, military nuclearization, but

0: less free to retaliate or to act in Iran. First, secondly, the Iranians already in the MOU, the Memorandum of Understanding with the Americans, they connected the South Lebanon, the ceasefire in South Lebanon, with the negotiation about the Strait of Hormuz and the nuclear issue, and eventually they imposed through the Americans the ceasefire on the IDF, on Israel. Now, the problem becomes to be more complicated when the Lebanese army is in the picture now, following the negotiation between Israel and the government of Lebanon, which is a very positive thing. But unfortunately, the Lebanese army is not capable, and I think that in some occasion even is not willing to do what it has to do in the pilot areas that were chosen, and to dismantle Hezbollah and to prevent Hezbollah from returning.
1: That's a very good point that you make, because part of those negotiations and the deal, part of which is already, as you say, as a pilot plan is getting implemented, is to start moving the Lebanese army into positions in southern Lebanon, supposedly that the Lebanese army will be able to act against Hezbollah. But right now what we have is a situation where, as we said, the fighting is going on, more soldiers, more Israeli soldiers getting killed. And where does the Lebanese army stand in the midst of all of this as Israel fights Hezbollah?
0: As I say,
1: what's the picture that you're painting? That they're gonna run away from the positions that they have? It's only been a couple so far that the Lebanese army have taken over. But I mean, where are they in the midst of all of this? As Israel and Hezbollah,
0: they will continue pretending as if they are disarming Hezbollah and they're preventing Hezbollah from returning to these areas. But actually, and on the ground, this is not what is happening there. And I think that the Lebanese government knows that, the Americans know that, and Israel knows that. Until they will not change in a very dramatic manner their performance, then everything will be stopped. The IDF will not withdraw, and the war against Hezbollah will continue, and Hezbollah will continue breaching the agreement, the ceasefire. Now, the incident actually was... I'm not sure about all the details, but it looks that it was not a sort of an active violation, which means that the Hezbollah launched an attack or fired the IDF. There was a...
1: In which these two IDF soldiers were killed, you mean, right now?
0: Mm-hmm. Yes. There were some explosives there.
1: Right.
0: And maybe these explosives were there even before the ceasefire began. I don't know. I'm not sure about the details, but right. There is no doubt that Hezbollah tries to reconstitute itself beyond the so-called yellow line, beyond the Litani River and the areas that the IDF occupies and stays in. And unfortunately, when it comes to these areas, this is the obligation of the Lebanese army. And unfortunately, the Lebanese army does not deliver.
1: So are you saying basically, okay, so the talks between Lebanon and Israel, with, of course, American participation, with the facilitation of, the Americans facilitate, but they are direct talks between Israel and Lebanon, and the Lebanese prime minister, even certainly the president, they seem very determined to make this succeed. But as long as President Trump and the Iranian regime keep going on and on, dragging back and forth who has the upper hand each day, these Israel-Lebanon talks, I mean, it's good that they talk, and maybe it can be implemented one day, but in the meantime, it's not going to work until the U.S.-Iran thing is over.
0: Yes, as long as Iran remains with the upper hand, at least this is the perception, okay, not right. only of the Iranians, by the way, but of the entire region, including Lebanon, which means including Hezbollah, they have no any incentive to stop reconstituting themselves, and the Lebanese army has no incentive to be too serious in this regard, because what actually they think? They think that if at the end of the day the negotiation between the U.S. and Iran will be ended

0: The upper hand of the Iranians, then the Iranians will accelerate even their support in Hezbollah, and the Lebanese army will find itself in a very very problematic situation vis-a-vis Hezbollah that will be stronger than today even. So why to fight Hezbollah now, and then Hezbollah will revenge, okay? And
1: I mean, I know that it will be said, and it has been said often, that, and I mean, it doesn't come as much of a surprise, that the Iranian regime doesn't really care about the state of its country, actually. When you say they have the upper hand, it could very well be, perhaps you will agree, that the economic situation, what the Americans have done, has really, first of all, also on the, I mean, they're building themselves up again, you say. The Iranians are building themselves up again when it comes to the nuclear facilities. But economically, as a country, the country is in very bad shape. But what, the Iranian regime, that's what we've heard, that's what we seem to realize, doesn't care. So that doesn't even come into the equation.
0: It is not only economically. I mean, when it comes even to infrastructural issues, I mean, they have no water, they have no electricity, they have no fuel, and the transportation is paralyzed there. I mean, the situation in Iran is very severe. I mean, it's very problematic for the Iranian people. But the regime does not care. The regime cares, first of all, about its own survival.
1: Sure.
0: Now, when the negotiation will be ended, then, and the sanctions will be relieved, then they will be able to improve the economic situation, okay? And they will be able to improve their capacities to prevent any opposition in Iran. And we know that they are very brutal in this regard.
1: Mm-hmm.
0: So I think that eventually, if the Americans will not understand that this is the head of the octopus, and they are going to face a very troubling and embarrassing failure in the entire region, not only in Iran and the Strait of Hormuz, but the entire region, from Yemen through Iraq and the Lebanon and the Jordan and the Syria, okay, then we are going to face a very severe problem. Everything mm-hmm. begins with the Iranians, and everything must be ended by a different strategy that will be taken by the Americans. And unless we are witnessing here the ultimate deception that humanity has ever seen, okay, which is led by President Trump, and eventually President Trump will resume the military attack against the Iranian regime and will collapse the Iranian regime, we are talking here about strategic blindness. We are talking here about strategic confusion. We are talking here about a strategic failure that proudly led by President Trump and the United States of America, unfortunately.
1: Professor Kobi Michael, on that ominous note, he is a senior fellow at the MISCOV Institute for National Security and the Institute for National Security Studies, the INSS. Kobi Michael, thank you very much for your time.
0: Thank you, David.
1: In another development in the northern sector, the IDF says that Israeli citizens last night illegally entered Lebanon, causing damage to the border fence in the area of the town of Rajer. A joint IDF and border police force was dispatched to the scene, located the infiltrators, numbering about 15, including women and young girls. They were returned to Israel and handed over to police. The IDF spokesperson sharply condemned the acts and stressed that it severely disrupted operational activities in southern Lebanon and endangered the safety of the fighters in the sector. The IDF has called on law enforcement authorities to bring the full force of the law against the infiltrators in order to eradicate the phenomenon. The tensions in the Gulf. U.S. President Donald Trump has reiterated that Iran cannot have a nuclear weapon. Speaking at an event in Las Vegas, Trump said he would rather make a deal. He does not like to kill people.
2: I'd rather make a deal because I don't want to kill people. I do not want to kill people. But at some point, we were set for the biggest attack of any attack, and we've hit them very hard for the last few months. But we were all set for the biggest attack since World War II. And they called me and they said, please don't do it, let's talk. And then they said, we never said that. You know what? The fake news knows they did say that. But we are talking, let's see what happens. But they respect us. They respect us.
1: U.S. President Trump. Tehran's foreign ministry spokesperson said last night that Iran and Oman have reached an understanding on the geographic coordinates for a shipping route through the Strait of Hormuz, provided certain third parties did not interfere. Reuters reported that the proposed deal would give Tehran control over ships entering the Gulf through the Strait of Hormuz in one of the biggest concessions yet to Iran. A tanker transiting the Strait of Hormuz opposite the coast of Oman last night reported hearing two explosions, according to a British Maritime Trade Operations Agency, stressing the vessel and crew were safe. U.S. Vice President J.D. Vance on Wednesday called Iran extraordinarily difficult people and said any nuclear deal would take time. Speaking to Fox News, Vance acknowledged American frustration with the stop-start nature of diplomatic progress, but said Iran's fractured system includes both those wanting peace and what he called crazy radicals who want the war to continue.
3: I can certainly understand the American people are maybe looking at this and they say, well, it seems like we're making progress and it seems like we're not. Well, the reality, Laura, is that number one, the Iranians are extraordinarily difficult people. Number two, they have a fractured system. So there are people within their system who want the war to be over. There are also people within their system who are crazy radicals who want the war to continue. Our job is to navigate through that and get the best outcome for the American people, but for the President of the United States as well. And I do think that where we will ultimately land. It's going to be messy and it's going to take some time to get there. Where we will ultimately land, as you see, oil, I think, was at $79 today. Those oil prices are going to come down and stay down. Iran will never have a nuclear weapon, and the United States will be in a stronger position. But we're kind of in the middle of the game, and I think people are trying to prejudge exactly how this is going to go.
1: U.S. Vice President J.D. Vance, speaking on Fox News yesterday, asked about the state of relations with Israel's Prime Minister Netanyahu. Vance denied that the Israeli Prime Minister confronted him last week in Washington over his, Vance's, criticism of Israel. We had a nice and frank conversation, Vance said, when asked about an Axios report that used the word confronted in the headline, but not in the story itself. A senior Israeli official briefing reporters in Washington last week said Netanyahu had a good and honest conversation with Vance, days after the vice president called out Jerusalem for funding an online influence campaign that allegedly saw paid activists criticize the Vance-led U.S. efforts to negotiate an end to the Iran war. The Israel Navy says it has carried out an expansive exercise in the Mediterranean Sea and Red Sea this week. The exercise was characterized as part of learning the lessons of the past 3 years, including infiltrations by sea, threats from the air, and defending gas barges, Israeli ports, and national infrastructure, while carrying out simulations in the Red Sea area. A Houthi military spokesman says that the terror group carried out an extensive operation using ballistic missiles and drones against bases and gathering points of pro-Saudi forces in Yemen. The spokesman said the action was taken because the Houthis identified mobilization by the pro-Saudi forces to escalate violence in territory under Houthi control. The Houthi spokesman warned Saudi Arabia against doing anything stupid, as he put it, against Yemen, and he called on the pro-Saudi forces to instead abandon their bases. 5 months into the U.S. war with Iran, Americans who expect the Middle East to slide toward chaos outnumber those who see the war bringing more stability by 3-1, according to a new Reuters Ipsos poll. The six-day poll concluded on Monday, as Republican President Donald Trump again backed away from threatening massive attacks on Iran, underscoring uncertainty surrounding a conflict he initially predicted would bring a swift victory. 50% of poll respondents said they thought U.S. military action in Iran would destabilize the Middle East over the next year, about three times the 17% who said the war would lead to more stability in the region. Another 16% said stability would stay about the same, and 17% said they were unsure or they just didn't answer the question. Americans were also pessimistic about gasoline prices, which have risen as Iran choked off traffic through the Strait of Hormuz, a vital route for global oil supplies. Some 58% said they expected gas prices to worsen, while just 15% expected them to improve. After all those figures and all that news, we turn to Karina Alal now with Antarctica.

0: At 26 and a half minutes past the hour, here is a look at the headlines at this hour. Two IDF soldiers are laid to rest after they were killed in Lebanon yesterday. Progress is reported in Israel-Lebanon negotiations. The Israel Navy carries out an exercise in the Mediterranean Sea and Red Sea. The Houthis say they have carried out an extensive operation against pro-Saudi forces in Yemen. Two more murders in Israeli-Arab society in a span of 12 hours. Gilad Erdan and Yudal Elishtein announced a new right-wing party. A sharp increase is reported in Haredi enlistment in the army, and the weather outlook a bit cooler, getting hotter on Sunday. In Judea and Samaria, Jewish rioters last night are suspected of setting fire to a Palestinian-owned, or a number, actually, of Palestinian-owned homes and property in a village south of Hebron. Police said IDF forces were dispatched to the scene and that damage had been caused and several Palestinians were injured. The incident at last notice was under investigation. Two Israelis, a mother and her son, who accidentally entered the Palestinian Authority city of Jenin after getting lost on their way from Chomesh to Afula, were pelted with stones by dozens of Palestinians. They managed to make their way to the Gilboa crossing. Windows of their vehicles were smashed, but the mother and son were not hurt. A resident of the settlement Ma'on has been charged with reckless manslaughter in an incident in which a Palestinian man, Auda Al-Khatfalin, was fatally shot during clashes that erupted in the Har Hebron area a year and a half ago. The charges against Yunon Levy, age 33, were filed at the Be'er Sheva District Court. Levy, a contractor, had been carrying out infrastructure work to build a new neighborhood in the Har Hebron Regional Council. At the end of the day, he instructed the driver of an earth-moving equipment to open up a new access road to the site, even though its route would go through privately owned land. Clashes erupted between local Palestinian residents and the driver and Levy. When the Palestinians started throwing rocks at the earth-moving vehicle, Levy fired from his pistol toward the Palestinian community, striking Al-Hafalin and killing him. Al-Hafalin was an activist and consultant on the 2024 documentary No Other Land. Two murders in Israeli Arab society over a span of 12 hours in Mukibla in the north. A man in his 20s was fatally shot at the entrance to his home, apparently against the backdrop of a long-standing feud between families in the Jezreel Valley community. Meanwhile, in Taiba, a 57-year-old resident was fatally shot in his car. His wife was murdered a year ago. Since the beginning of this year, 160 people have been murdered in Arab society. We get that number from our next interviewee, and we'll tell you, first of all, that a survey conducted by the Abraham Initiatives shows that fighting violence in the Arab sector is a leading consideration of Arab Israelis in determining, as they look ahead, for whom to vote in the October 27th Knesset election. We're on the line to Lama Yassin, who is head of the Public Policy Department at the Abraham Initiatives. Perhaps, actually, Lama, though we've had you before, you should tell our listeners who might not know what the Abraham Initiatives is.
1: Well, hi, David, and thank you so much for having me with you again. The Abraham Initiatives is an NGO we have been running for more than 20 years now, and we are trying to bring more equality between Arab citizens of Israel and Jewish citizens of Israel. We focus on shared society and human rights for Arab minority in Israel.
0: Now, the epidemic, I don't know what other word to use, of the violence, of the murders continue in the Arab sector today. Yet today we're hearing about more. And, of course, we have the election, the Knesset election coming up on October 27th. I understand from a survey that you've done that this is a leading factor, the issue of the violence, of the murder, the ongoing situation, horrific situation in the Arab sector, is a leading force in the decision-making of Arab residents in Israel of, I guess, what, for whom they will vote.
1: Absolutely. And to refer to what you said in the beginning, yes, this year had been the deadliest year Since the foundation of Israel, we have 160 victims since the beginning of this year. All of them are Arabs, in case it's not clear. And we have been keeping track of the victim rate for a few years now, and this has been like the most worrying and disturbing topic for all Arabs inside Israel. So we decided to conduct three surveys, one focusing on the youth, one focusing on women. One is a representative survey of around 900 Arab citizens, and an in-depth interviews with 14 heads of Arab local authorities. Mm-hmm. And the clearest finding is that nearly 50% of the correspondents said that a serious commitment to combating violence and crime would be their main condition for supporting A, an Arab party participation in the government,
0: mm-hmm.
1: and B, someone comes with a concrete plan to fight the crime, this would mean that they will go out and vote.
0: Tell our listeners a bit more about what the choices are for whom to vote. In other words, when an Arab Israeli goes out there and wants, you say this is a key factor, who's going to fight the violence, right? Is it going to be one of those Arab parties, or could it be one that is not an Arab party because they feel with, let's say, a larger party, there might be a better effort?
1: Well, if I'm going to give another info, another mm-hmm. piece of
0: sure.
1: Key finding.
0: Mm-hmm.
1: So 71% have said that they would more likely go to vote if they believe the election could genuinely affect their life and the safety of their families and their own life. And I think looking at this finding, it means that not only they're willing to vote to Arab parties who are willing to be part of the coalition, but they're also willing to give their votes to Jewish leaders
0: mm-hmm.
1: who would commit to fighting crime.
0: By the way, is there an answer to that question? Do they think that it can be fought on the political level, depending on for whom they vote?
1: We did not directly ask that,
0: mm-hmm.
1: but I
0: just wonder if really, unfortunately, there might be a certain amount of giving up in terms of expectations on the political level, having to fight it within the local councils themselves as opposed to on the national level, and then or do some other effort again within the Arab sector to make it a stronger voice to be reckoned with on the national level.
1: Well, the Arab party had seen a situation with a change government. And when Mansour Abbas was part of the
0: coalition. Right, you're referring to the government, which didn't last very long, we should point out, led by Naftali Bennett and Yair Lapid, right? Which preceded the current government, right. Mm-hmm.
1: Correct. So the Arab citizens experienced this kind of government where an Arab political party was working from the inside, and we have seen a change. And this comparison is always brought up when we're talking about crime and violence, because during that change government for a very short period, we have seen a decrease in the number of victims in the Arab community. So it gives sort of a perspective for the Arab voter that a political leader's relation and like real desire to make a change
0: mm-hmm.
1: can have an effect.
0: Yes, so the case of Mansour Abbas is, of course, very interesting because he is someone, a leader of an Arab party that was actually part of a government, an Israeli government coalition. He leads a party which in Hebrew we call by the acronym of Ra'am, which would be translated as United Arab List, if I'm not mistaken. And
1: correct.
0: Right. You're okay.
1: Not mistaken. Yeah.
0: And mm-hmm. and the question is whether the other parties among the Arab parties are predominantly Arab, because you also have a party like Hadash, which is a joint, mm-hmm. I guess, right? Jewish
1: mm-hmm.
0: Jews and
1: mm-hmm.
0: Arabs together. Whether those parties, because I remember from decades of reporting in the Knesset, we would talk about certain factions, including those who would support the government from the outside. I'm sure, Lema, you're familiar with that term. In other words, you're not a member of the government coalition, but you're helping them, especially if they're going to help you. So do you think more parties beyond Ra'am, beyond the party headed by Mansour Abbas, there could be more joining a government coalition? Of course, it would depend on who forms that government, the next one. But is that a possibility from the perspective of these other parties?
1: Well, from what they are saying and from their historical agenda, being part of the coalition is not on the table. What they wish to see is a change in the government, because they have seen how bad this government had been for Arabs, with the home demolishing, with the increasing number of victims in the Arab community, with the very hostile approach of Ben-Gvir towards the Arab community as a whole.
0: Right. National Security Minister Itamar Ben-Gvir.
1: Minister.
0: Right.
1: Yeah. Sure. Mm-hmm. Correct. So is the minister responsible for the police?
0: Right. Sure.
1: And we have seen how the police relation with the Arab community had gotten much worse during his time. The mistrust is crazy, and the clearance rate are very, very low. Looking at this year alone, the clearance rate, and by clearance rate I mean solving the crimes, is about 5% with the current government. So for each 100 murder cases, only 5 are solved. And in such circumstances, you cannot expect to build trust between the Arab community and the police.
0: Compared to what it was during that brief period of the change government, you know, headed by...
1: It was about 20%, mm-hmm. 20% during that government, mm-hmm. which is also not enough, especially if you compare it to the Jewish victims' clearance rate. There it's about 70%. So, uh-huh. So there is a clear gap in regards to policing and the efficiency of policing based on ethnicity. But to get back to our topic, all the Arab parties, regardless whether they want to be part of the coalition or not, and I do genuinely believe only Ra'am wants to be part of the coalition, because this is also what they state very openly. Everyone wants Bibi government to go.
0: The Netanyahu government to go. Mm-hmm, right.
1: Yeah.
0: We talked before about the possibility that it would be either an Arab party or it could be a Jewish party, which will get the support of Arab voters, but it has to be a party that would fight the violence. And based on what you're saying, it wouldn't be any party in the current government, the outgoing government coalition.
1: Yeah. Mm-hmm. Absolutely.
0: That's pretty safe to say.
1: We saw that the general voting rate that's expected to be in the coming elections about 60%. And I want to say that Arab citizens are not politically indifferent. It's not like we don't care about the results of the election, but we're looking for evidence that voting can become like a real political power in the struggle against crime, because we're really tired of the insecurity and the government neglect that we have been seeing in the past few years.
0: Right. 60% compared to what has it been in the past, the percentage of Arab participation?
1: The actual participation in the last election was about 50.
0: Mm-hmm.
1: So it seems like there is an increase in willing to participate, and I think this comes from the feeling of urgency, that life is under threat.
0: Lema Yassin, head of the Public Policy Department at the Abraham Initiatives. Lema, we will continue to follow up and to hear more about what the Abraham Initiatives does. Lema, thank you very much for your time.
1: Thank you, David.
0: In the election campaign, former cabinet minister and ambassador Gilad Erdan and Likud MK Yuli Edelstein this evening announced the launch of a new right-wing party. But Erdan said they would not sit in a narrow government. Last night, the new Zionist Home Reservists Party, led by Knesset member Chili Troper, formerly of Blue and White, and former cabinet minister Yoaz Hendel, launched their campaign platform. Nearly three-quarters of Jewish Israelis are concerned over possible danger to the integrity of the 2026 election, while only 43% are optimistic about the future of democratic rule. This is according to a new poll by the Israel Democracy Institute in its July 2026 Israeli Voice Index. 70% of Israelis, 72% of Jews, and 58.5% of Arabs think that there is danger to the integrity of Israel's elections, which are slated, as you know, as we've been saying, to be held on October 27th. Reports earlier this month had said that senior officials in the Transportation Minister, Miri Regev's office, so she is from the Likud, that they were unofficially discussing ways to limit flights coming into Israel in the days leading up to the election in order to thwart the arrival of voters for parties opposed to Prime Minister Netanyahu. A sharp increase in Haredi Orthodox enlisting in the Army last year. These are the figures, some 4,300 compared to 2,800 in the year 2024. More than 540 combat fighters drafted last year into the Netzach Yehuda Battalion and the Hashmonaim Brigade. A body discovered this morning in an open area near Petah Tikva behind a gas station has been confirmed as that of Eldar Dayan. The confirmation came from the National Forensic Center. Dayan, a 23-year-old Dimona resident, went missing more than 2 weeks ago while on a night out with friends in Yarkom Park, during which an altercation erupted with another group of people. Two suspects in this case, the Eldar Dayan case, are remaining silent, we're told, in the questioning. The charges against them will now include murder. Prime Minister Benjamin Netanyahu and his Indian counterpart Narendra Modi are said to have spoken by phone on developments in the Middle East. They are also said to have discussed binational strategic cooperation, though we do not have any additional details about that. The murder this week of attorney Arbel Feldman in his Rishon LeZion office. Khan reports that police have a recording of a conversation between the attorney and his client, who is suspected of committing the murder, 23-year-old Ahmed Rajoub of Ramle. The recording indicates there was a financial dispute between the two. Rajoub has been deemed fit for trial after undergoing an evaluation at the Be'er Yaakov Psychiatric Hospital. Two residents of Tel Sheva in the Negev have been arrested on suspicion of opening fire last night on an electricity pole in the community and threatening electric company technicians who came to the site to fix the damage. The two who were armed confronted the technicians who left the scene. The two suspects, one in his 30s and the other in his 20s, were taken to police for questioning. The new and first satellite exhibition of the Petah Tikva Museum of Art is located in the heart of the city's historic Kfar Ganim neighborhood. Specifically, it is located in an apartment at 52 Trumbledore Street, the home of the late grandmother of artist Ron Chen, whose site-specific work, Room on the Roof, serves as the conceptual anchor for the exhibition Noi, or knickknacks in English. The tent-like structure was created by Chen about a year and a half ago when his grandmother was still alive and was integrated into the daily life of the home. Now the home is being temporarily used by the museum for the exhibition before it passes on to new tenants. Reporter Naomi Segal heard more about the exhibition, which opens on August 7th, from curator Daniela Sotka-Cohen.
2: Joining me on the line is Daniel Tzadka-Cohen, a curator at the Petah Tikva Museum of Art, and we are speaking about the upcoming group exhibition, which is site-specific, Noi. So thank you for joining us, and first of all, tell us about the idea behind this exhibition and how it came to be.
3: Yeah, the idea, so Ron Chen, the artist, he's an artist and an architect. He sent us an idea to the museum. It says that he has artwork that he made in his grandma house in Petah Tikva. He made the artwork, it's called Room on the Roof. And he made this artwork in her house. She lived next to this artwork. for a year and a half until he passed away. And we thought it's really interesting to see that, first of all, someone made an artwork for his grandma in her house. And also about the idea of the museum going out of the building, of the museum building outside to the city. Because Petah Tikva Museum of Art is a city museum. And what is special about city museum and how it has a relationship with the city, with the citizens of Petah Tikva. So we thought about a satellite exhibition with one. And first of all, it's the artwork that started all this idea and move. And then we thought about bringing in more artists and artworks from the museum collection.
2: Now, is this home, is it a standalone home or is it actually an apartment within a larger building with other housing?
3: Yeah, it's apartment in a building. It's the last floor in the building. It's really interesting because on the building there is a palm tree from ceramics, right? So even the idea of the inside and outside, because the museum is going outside of its own home and the building itself, there's something about the palm tree on the building that also reflects about the inside and outside. We all always thought about the ideas of what is related to domestic house and what is related to the city and the neighborhood.
2: Were there also logistical issues simply in creating this art space within a building that has other neighbors who are living there as well?
3: Actually, the neighbors are really nice, and Ron asked everyone if it's okay and that we want to make an exhibition in collaboration with the museum. They were really cute and nice and really cooperative.
2: So let's talk about some of the artists who are participating and what they are bringing in this show through their works.
3: Yes, so there is, first of all, Ron Chen's work that start all this idea and exhibition. And all kinds of contemporary artists, Israeli artists, that some of them made site-specific work to the exhibition. Some have a work that we saw and we thought that are right to all the idea and concept. And also there is artworks from the Petah Tikva collection. So some of them are more related to the history of the place, the history of the city.
2: Does the home still have items from the artist's grandmother? Do you still feel you're moving within an intimate domestic space of someone?
3: I think yes, because first of all, you get into a space that is, first of all, it's a house. It's a home of someone. So Ron did all kind of viewing and all kinds of putting the knickknacks inside the house next to the artwork. So there is kind of a high and low viewing, yeah, what is an artwork, what is just something to make your house beautiful and decorate it. So there's no, hierarchy in the works. So there is kind of leftovers, but most of the house become an exhibition, yeah? So it's like in a liminal state, I think.
2: And yet there's still very much something that connects to personal history and personal memory as well.
3: Yes, of course. First of all, it's very intimate to Ron because his grandmother passed away. It's an intimate relationship, something personal with their relationship. And then it's become more public. We also brought Naama Roth's artwork that she made in her grandma house, something very dessert. It fits perfectly in the house, even like the walls in the photograph. So, yes, and also there is something about the history of the place because the apartment is located in Kfar Ganim neighborhood. It's a neighborhood that started as a kind of an idea of mix between buildings and gardens. And now it's this neighborhood become more and more reconstructed with all this new buildings and new area to live in. And you can see the view from outside. You can see the old houses. You can see the new houses, the new buildings. There is something in the view that get inside to the house. So there is also, like I said before, the outside and the inside of the concept.
2: So it's very much making the apartment, the place, part of this, you know, as you mentioned, bringing the museum into the city and the city to the home. So when and where can one come see the exhibition?
3: Yeah, so the opening is on August 7th, on this Friday, from 11 to 2 p.m. And you can see the opening hours also in our site. The exhibition is 7 minutes walk from the museum. I know it's hot, but you can drive there in like in 3 minutes. So also the opening hours are similar to the opening hours in the museum. So you can open your walk in the museum to different sites in the city.
0: Danielle Tsatka Cohen is curator at the Petah Tikva Museum of Art. And now, Shalom Chanoch, Kacha B'Kacha.

0: In a bit more of political news this evening, coming in this evening, a meeting which is considered to be very rare has been taking place between the leader of the Dagel HaTorah party, who is Rabbi Landau, and what's known as the Bells Rabbi. Now, apparently there have been briefings taking place, being granted, that talk about a breakup of some sort, or tensions at least, between these two different parties, Dagel HaTorah and Agudat Yisrael. They are the main forces in what we know as United Torah Judaism, a key Haredi faction in the Knesset. But we are being told, as these two leaders are meeting tonight, that the connection remains strong between Dagel HaTorah and Agudat Yisrael in terms of maintaining that bloc to be called United Torah Judaism in the next Knesset election on October 27th. The Weather Bureau says it will be a bit cooler tomorrow. No real change is expected on Saturday. The outlook for Sunday and Monday, gradually hotter and more oppressive again. The temperatures forecast for tonight and tomorrow, in the meantime, Jerusalem 18 to 29, Tel Aviv 25 to 31, Haifa 24 to 31, Tzfat 20 to 30, Tiberias 23 to 36, Beersheba 23 to 33, and an Eilat from 30 tonight, going up
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1: Hello and welcome. I'm Anna-Marie Regner and you're listening to Czechia in 30 Minutes. Coming up on today's program, a shortage of breast cancer drugs in Czechia triggers emergency measures. Czech film exploring folklore in the age of social media wins Student Academy Award. Prague off the beaten track. Beats Bohanka takes us through Prague's Little Hanoi, Sapa Market, and Center. All that coming up after the news brought to you by Beats Bohanka.
0: News.
2: Czech industry has continued to perform strongly in recent months despite Germany's weak economy and ongoing geopolitical tensions, according to analysts asked by Czech press agency, say the growth has been driven by strong order books, although some companies may have brought purchases forward because of uncertainty over shipping through the Strait of Hormuz. They expect the sector to continue expanding in the coming months, but at a gradual pace, with high energy costs, labor shortages, and inflation still posing risks. Škoda Auto Company has started series production of its new fully electric 7-seat SUV, the Peak, at its main plant in Mladá Boleslav. The model is the largest vehicle in the company's current lineup and had attracted nearly 8,500 orders by the end of July. Customer deliveries are expected to begin around the end of the year. The Peak is built on the same production line as the electric Enyaq and Elroq, as well as the petrol-powered Octavia Kombi, allowing Škoda to adjust output according to demand. The flagship model offers a driving range of more than 640 kilometers in its top version and is the first Škoda to feature bidirectional charging, enabling it to supply electricity back to a home on the power grid. The Marathon Hudby, or the Marathon of Music in English, festival opens in Brno on Thursday, turning the city into a stage for more than 100 performances across over 20 venues through Sunday. The program ranges from world music and jazz, with French-Vietnamese guitarist Nguyen Le serving as this year's resident artist. Festival-goers can enjoy concerts in clubs, concert halls and public spaces, while street musicians perform in creative installations designed by artist Katarzyna Šedá. The weekend program also includes a sold-out Balkan night at Spielberg Castle, and a light and music show celebrating the 25th anniversary of Villa Tugendhat's inscription on UNESCO's World Heritage List. A Czech prosecutor has indicted 5 people and one legal entity in a long-running corruption case linked to a 160 million Czech crowns contract for new linear accelerators at Prague's Bulovkas University Hospital. The charges include bid rigging, embezzlement, bribery, money laundering, and obstructing justice. Prosecutors have also asked the court to approve plea agreements with one individual and 2 companies. According to earlier reports, those charged include former Civic Democratic Party lawmaker Marek Schneider, who has denied any wrongdoing. The investigation began in 2018 and stems from a broader corruption probe involving procurement at several Czech hospitals. Participants in the international COP bike ride relay arrived in Prague on Wednesday as part of their journey from Belém in Brazil to Antalya, Turkey, where the 31st UN Climate Change Conference will be held in November. The cyclists set off from Belém, host of the previous UN Climate Summit, and aim to deliver 10 proposals promoting cycling as a sustainable mode of transport to delegates at the conference. They are due to spend just under 3 days in the Czech capital before continuing their journey. Ice hockey star David Pastrňák has been named Czechia's highest-paid athlete for the 3rd consecutive year, according to the annual magazine Forbes ranking. The Boston Bruins forward earned an estimated 275 million Czech crowns during the 2025 and 2026 season, despite making around 30 million crowns less than the previous year. Hockey players dominate the list, taking 8 of the top 10 places. Tomáš Hertl ranks second, while football striker Patrik Schick is third and midfielder Tomáš Souček fifth. Forbes bases its ranking on players' salaries, prize money and sponsorship income before taxes and expenses. Expect mostly sunny to partly cloudy skies on Friday. Daytime highs will range from 24 to 28 degrees Celsius, reaching up to 30 degrees in parts of southern Moravia.
1: Amid a continuing shortage of a key breast cancer drug, the Czech Republic is temporarily relaxing its drug rules. Pharmacies will be allowed to dispense tamoxifen products that are not registered in the Czech Republic, but authorized in other European Union member states. Daniela Lazarová has the story.
3: Around 7,900 women are diagnosed with breast cancer in the Czech Republic each year, and tamoxifen is one of the most commonly prescribed medicines used after surgery or radiotherapy to reduce the risk of the disease returning. It is also prescribed to treat advanced breast cancer. Supplies of this vitally important medicine have been disrupted since last year, and since June even the replacement product that was introduced has been unavailable. The shortage now affects pharmacies across the country. As of Wednesday morning, only 81 packs of tamoxifen remained available nationwide. The situation is most critical at pharmacies near oncology centres where demand is highest. Patients are panicking and sharing tips on social media where the drug is still available or where they can get it in neighboring states. In an interview for Czech Radio, Health Minister Adam Vojtěch expressed regret over the situation.

0: aby se ty dodávky obnovily.
1: To bridge the shortage, the health ministry has now introduced emergency measures that allow pharmacies to dispense tamoxifen medicines that are not registered in the Czech Republic, provided they are authorized in another European Union member state. The head of the State Institute for Drug Control, Tomáš Boráň, said there is no reason to be concerned about the safety of the replacement medicines, stressing that they still comply with strict European standards and will be sourced only from verified suppliers.
2: These are medicines containing the same active ingredient, and they are as safe as those that are registered in the Czech Republic. The deliveries should arrive in the course of Thursday and Friday, though it may take a bit longer for them to reach pharmacies around the country.
1: The ministry has also temporarily allowed pharmacists to repackage intact blister strips into new packs corresponding to the prescribed dosage and strength. They will also provide patients with detailed instructions on how to take the medicine. This move should allow for available medicines to be distributed among a larger number of patients and will give the health ministry more time to secure fresh deliveries. Health Minister Adam Vojtěch said the ministry is aware of the gravity of the problem and is preparing legislative changes that will bind the state and pharmacies to create more robust reserve stocks of critical medicines in the future.
3: That was Daniela Lazarová with that story. Czech film Folklore by Viktoria Štěpánová, a graduate of Prague's FAMU Film School, has won a Student Academy Award in the Alternative Experimental category. It is the first Czech film ever to receive the honor in that category. Like all Student Academy Award winners, Folklore is now in the running for an Oscar nomination in the short film competition. Ruth Franková has more.
4: Tady v tom videjku se dajvneme do světa předků a tradic, protože folklore is the new way.
2: Folklore is an experimental short film and video essay about a fictional Gen Z influencer called Vivi, who takes her followers through the traditional Moravian year. With humor and irony, the film explores what folklore might look like in the age of social media and TikTok. Speaking to Czech radio, Štěpánová said the title reflects the film's central idea.
5: Já jsem vycházela z toho etymologického významu toho slova, takže volk jako lid.
6: I based it on the word's etymology. Volk means people and lore means their customs and traditions. That felt like the core of the whole film. I wanted to show what the customs of ordinary people are today.
5: Vlastně ukázat, co jsou zvyklosti lidu, ale třeba dnešního.
2: Štěpánová says she wanted to reinterpret traditional customs in a way that would speak to today's younger audiences.
5: Protože já jsem se nějak snažila přetransformovat přesně tady ty tradice toho.
6: I wanted to reinterpret traditional rural customs in a language that Gen Z understands. To me, the stories and myths of the past are much like today's vlogs, and regional dialects play a role similar to the English expressions we use in today's world.
5: Řečí je stejný jako tady ty anglicismy, které používáme jenom v té nové době.
2: The film was made as Štěpánová's graduation project at Prague's FAMU Film School and premiered earlier this year at the Karlovy Vary International Film Festival. Despite being deeply rooted in Czech traditions, it clearly resonated with international audiences, something that surprised even its creator.
6: There are a lot of subtitles already in the original Czech version. I had to translate not only the dialogue, but also all the on-screen text and the interface elements. So I wasn't sure how much foreign audiences would understand, because the film is deeply rooted in Czech traditions.
2: Štěpánová thinks the film may have struck a chord with American audiences because of how they view Europe's many different local cultures.
5: Mně přijde, že ta Evropa obecně třeba pro, ne, dejme tomu Ameriku.
6: I think Europe, especially for Americans, can seem charming because we have all these small countries, each with its own culture. Their culture feels more blended together, while ours is very diverse. People also come to Prague because it feels like a fairy tale. So I think folklore may come across as something charming and endearing to them.

0: This year's 53rd Student Academy Awards drew almost 3,000 submissions from nearly 900 universities around the world, with just 16 films honored across four categories. Although Folklore has already been announced as one of the winners, it is not yet known whether it will receive a gold, silver or bronze award. The final rankings will be revealed during the Toronto International Film Festival on the 14th of September. Czech filmmakers have won Student Academy Awards before, including Jan Svěrák for Oil Gobblers in 1989, Daria Kaščeva for Daughter in 2019, and Viktor Horák and Pavel Sikora, who took gold 2 years ago for The Fellow Countryman.
1: Thank you, Ruth Franková, for that report.
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3: On the occasion of our 90th anniversary, Radio Prague International has decided to celebrate this milestone with you. Our voice has been broadcast to the world for 9 decades. 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Tell us your story. 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The floor is yours.
1: A reminder that you're listening to Radio Prague International, coming your way from the Czech capital. Now let's get ready for our immersive feature story. In this episode of Prague Off the Beaten Track, listeners are guided through Sapa, Prague's sprawling Vietnamese market complex in the district of Libuš. It's a unique space where commerce meets culture, offering everything from street food and household goods to legal services and community events. Now, without further ado, let's join Vít Bohanka on a trip to Sapa.
4: Hello, this is Prague of the Beaten Track and I'm Vít Bohanka. I wonder if you ever felt like taking a trip to Vietnam without leaving Prague. If you did, well then come with me to a place that many locals have heard about, but few have actually explored. At least I think so. It's called Sapa, tucked away in the southern district of Libuš. Sapa is often called Prague's Little Hanoi. It's part wholesale market, part cultural hub, and we'll uncover the origins not just of Sapa and its cultural importance, but also the Vietnamese community here in Czechia. So, forget for a moment the astronomical clock and let's go off the beaten track. I entered Sapa through the main entrance, gate number 4 on the southern side of the complex, the one with a big sign that simply says Sapa. After stepping inside, I turned right and found myself standing in front of a small Buddhist temple. There's a little yard here, almost like a peaceful garden with a few Buddhist statuettes, and that's why you probably can hear the wind chimes behind me. They make this soft metallic sound that somehow cuts through the background noise of kitchens, even forklifts and delivery trucks. Now, the reason I came here first to the temple is simple. Before we dive into the sights, sounds and flavors of Sapa, I think it's worth pausing to talk about how this place came to be. And to do that, we need to go back a few decades and look at the history of the Vietnamese community in Czechoslovakia and later Czechia. So, the history of Vietnamese immigration to Czechoslovakia goes back to the mid-1950s, when the first groups of Vietnamese, mostly children, affected by the war, were brought here as a part of international socialist solidarity. A major turning point came in 1973 when a series of agreements between the governments of Czechoslovakia and North Vietnam led to the arrival of thousands of Vietnamese workers, students and apprentices. Officially, the aim was to help rebuild war-torn Vietnam by training skilled workers abroad. But in practice, it also benefited Czechoslovakia, which gained access to cheap and often essential labor for its factories and industrial plants. By the early 1980s, the Vietnamese population in Czechoslovakia peaked at around 30,000 people. Most were men assigned to work in factories across the country, with the largest concentration, about 4,000, right here in Prague. Over time, as the system of organized migration became more rigid, some migrants found ways to bend the rules. Economic motivations began to outweigh educational and ideological ones. And by the end of the 1980s, many Vietnamese were less interested in training than in earning money and sending goods back home. Still, the structure remained in place until 1990, when the official agreements were dissolved. After 1989, when the communist regime fell, things started changing quickly. As the Czech economy shifted and many state-owned factories closed down, the old contracts became meaningless. Some Vietnamese returned home, but many and many stayed. They reinvented themselves as entrepreneurs, some setting up limited companies or obtaining trade licenses. Others arrived from East Germany, Poland, Slovakia, or directly from Vietnam, either legally or via long and complicated routes. Over time, what had started as a government-to-government labor exchange turned into a full-fledged economic migration. So today, the Vietnamese are one of the most visible and established immigrant communities in the Czech Republic, with places like Sapa, where I'm now, standing as proof of their persistence, adaptability and success. As the Vietnamese community grew and adapted to life in post-communist Czechia, many turned to small business as path to stability and independence. Early on, that meant usually selling goods at street markets or from stalls in public squares. But over time, those modest beginnings turned into something much more permanent. Vietnamese entrepreneurs began buying up small retail spaces, often convenience stores or potraviny, as we call them in Czech. And today, I think you'll find Vietnamese-run shops in virtually every town and city across the country. Even in small villages, it's often the local Vietnamese shop that stays open from early morning until late at night, including Sundays and public holidays when everything else is closed. And in many villages, the Vietnamese shop is the only one. The traditional ones simply went bankrupt. So, while the Vietnamese presence is spread out and woven into the fabric of everyday Czech life these days, Sapa, here in Prague, remains, I think, the undisputed center, the heart of it all. Located in the southern Prague district of Libuš, this sprawling complex of over 350,000 square meters is home to hundreds of businesses, restaurants, warehouses. There's even language school and there are some other cultural institutions. It's the go-to place for bulk buyers, restaurateurs and anyone in search of fresh Asian ingredients. But it's also a space where the community gathers, celebrates holidays, sometimes marriages and passes on traditions to the next generation. And I think that in that sense, Sapa is much more than just a market. It's a place where business, culture and community come together. It reflects the journey of a whole generation people who came from halfway across the world, often with very little, and built something lasting, vibrant and uniquely their own. And while many Prague residents still haven't been here, and I really think that Sapa is one of the city's most fascinating, dynamic and truly global corners. Now, I've just stepped out of the quiet little courtyard with the Buddhist temple, and now I'm walking along one of the Sapa's main commercial lanes. They are rectangular, there's more of them, and the entire area, depending on how you measure it, covers somewhere between 25 and 35 hectares, which is roughly 60 to 85 acres. And almost every square meter is put to use. On either side of me are shops of all kinds, many open-air stalls spilling out onto the pavement. There are quite a few cafes and restaurants too, surprisingly lively, even on an ordinary weekday in the middle of the day. I've just passed what looks like an insurance company, and as I understand it, and I think I mentioned, there's also a language school somewhere here. Further in, you come across the big industrial halls, probably the same ones once used for poultry and meat processing, now converted into indoor markets. Now, inside, narrow aisles run between hundreds of tightly packed stalls. Most of them sell clothes, though you'll find all sorts of goods, electronics, cosmetics, household items, toys, tools, you name it. And this is also where some of the criticism of Sapa comes in. A good portion of the clothing sold here is either suspiciously cheap branded wear or obvious counterfeits, fake labels, knockoffs, or unbranded goods of questionable origin. Some may well come from factories operating under conditions that would raise eyebrows. It's one of the things that has kept Sapa under occasional scrutiny for customs, trade and other officials. Still, there's no denying the color and energy of the place. It's chaotic, yes, but also vibrant. And if you're looking for a deal or just want to see a different side of Prague, it's hard to beat. According to the official website of the company that runs Sapa, this place isn't just a market, it's a full-fledged commercial, cultural and educational hub. They describe it as a space that brings together countless business and consumer opportunities in one location. And I think it's true. Because as I walk through these cavernous halls and along the outdoor stalls, I see everything from cheap household goods and clothing to restaurants, travel agencies, legal services, and I hear there's a kindergarten here somewhere too. There are wholesale outlets offering goods, not just for local shoppers, but also for e-shops and business partners from across the country. The range of products is really staggering. Everything from kitchenware and party supplies to cosmetics, car accessories and even electronic cigarettes. Sapa, they say, is an open and expanding community for everyone, and not just the Vietnamese diaspora. And walking around here, it's easy to believe that claim. It really is a self-contained world, built on commerce but rooted in culture and community. The relationship between Sapa and the surrounding Czech population hasn't always been smooth, to put it mildly. Like many immigrant communities building something of their own, the Vietnamese here have sometimes faced suspicion or resentment from locals. I would even say open racism, especially in the early years when Sapa was still finding its shape. There were also practical issues. Over the years, Sapa has experienced several fires, most notably in 2008 and 2013, fires that raised concerns about safety and fire regulations. Health inspectors have also on occasion reported issues with expired or improperly stored food. These incidents have undoubtedly reinforced negative stereotypes, especially in some media. But despite the setbacks and scrutiny, Sapa has not only endured and survived, It has continued to grow and professionalize, slowly building stronger ties with the local authorities and community. So, that's my little walk through Sapa, Prague's little Hanoi. It's not exactly around the corner from the old town square, frankly, and getting here does take a bit of time. The easiest way is probably by metro and then bus, and yes, it's in the far south of the city. But if you want to see a completely different side of Prague, one that's kind of global, gritty, flavorful, and full of life, it's absolutely worth the trip. And as always, you'll find map, some photos and extra info on the Prague of the Beaten Track page at the Radio Prague International website. So, thanks for listening and see you somewhere unexpected next time.
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8: Today is Thursday, 6th of August, and I'm Patricia Lucia Balajeva with the latest news from Slovakia.
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8: Slovakia honors soldiers killed in UN peace mission. Slovakia supports Moldova's EU accession process. Gas storage and electricity output strengthens Slovakia's energy security. Slovakia has honored two Slovak soldiers who lost their lives while serving in the United Nations peacekeeping mission UNPROFOR in the former Yugoslavia. The names of Master Sergeant Igor Rigo and Corporal Vladimir Grman were unveiled at the Pobjednik Memorial in Croatia during commemorations marking Croatia's victory and Homeland Thanksgiving Day and Veterans Day. Foreign Minister Juraj Blanár said peace should never be taken for granted and stressed that the sacrifice of Slovak peacekeepers remains part of Slovakia's modern history. UNPROFOR, active between 1993 and 1996, was Slovakia's first international peacekeeping mission for independence. Since then, more than 13,000 Slovak soldiers and police officers have served in 16 UN missions. Slovakia currently contributes personnel to missions in Cyprus and in the Middle East. Slovakia has joined a new international project supporting Moldova's accession to the European Union. Foreign Minister Juraj Blanár said Slovakia is ready to share its experience with EU accession, institution building, and implementation of the single market. The 6 million euro project brings together Slovak aid, France's expertise France, and Czech aid. Slovakia will contribute expertise worth 1.75 million euros to strengthen Moldova's public institutions and improve governance of state-owned enterprises. The project will run for 3 years. State-owned gas supplier SPP says it will meet the government's target of storing 13 terawatt-hours of natural gas before September. By the start of the heating season, it expects to have 17.5 terawatt-hours in storage. The economy ministry says Slovakia is well prepared despite continuing uncertainty on European energy markets. Electricity generation rose by 3% in the first half of the year to more than 15 terawatt-hours. Domestic consumption increased slightly, while electricity exports grew by almost 20%. Hungary remained Slovakia's largest export market, while most electricity imports came from the Czech Republic. Around 300,000 hectares of agricultural land in Slovakia are gradually becoming overgrown, according to the conservation organization BROWS. The group says restoring former meadows, orchards and pastures could help farmers adapt to climate change, increase domestic fodder production and create opportunities for young farmers. Environmentalists also warn that overgrown land threatens biodiversity by replacing species-rich grasslands and reducing habitats for pollinators and rare birds. They are calling for greater financial support as part of the next EU funding period.
7: Topical issue.
8: The 28th edition of the Four Elements Summer Film Festival opens on Thursday in the historic mining town of Banská Štiavnica. Running until Sunday, the festival will present more than 20 feature films, documentaries and experimental productions, all linked by this year's theme, Generations. The program explores relationships between generations from different perspectives. Highlights include the Slovak premiere of the Brazilian drama Malu, following three generations of women in one family, and the Polish coming-of-age film Ministrants, about the group of altar boys confronting injustice in their local church. Alongside film screenings, the festival also offers workshops for children and a range of accompanying events.
9: Coming to you after the latest news bulletin is your host Patricia Polakovičová.

0: The Franciscan Church in Bratislava is the oldest surviving and still active church in the city. For more than seven centuries, it has witnessed coronations, political assemblies, and social change, while remaining a place of faith and community. In the first part of today's program, we bring you the concluding episode of our special series marking the 800th anniversary of the death of Saint Francis of Assisi. Together, we will explore the remarkable history of the Franciscans in Slovakia and the lasting legacy they have left behind. Later in the program, we turn to a topic that affects millions of Europeans every day. More than 20 years after the euro banknotes entered the circulation, a new generation of notes is now being prepared. Why is this redesign taking place? What changes can people expect? And how will the new banknotes reflect Europe's identity? In the latest edition of our Young Money series, created in cooperation with the National Bank of Slovakia, we speak with Andrej Slížik from the National Bank of Slovakia to find out more. Stay tuned.
1: Náš kostol tu na Bratislave v súčasnosti je naozaj...
2: Our church here in Bratislava is in fact the oldest functioning church in the city. There were certainly other churches on the site before it was built. Some are even mentioned in historical records, but none of them have survived. This church has a remarkable history and is closely connected not only with our religious order, but also with the history of Bratislava itself and of the Kingdom of Hungary, of which we were once a part.
0: Our conversation began with Brother Juraj Mihály, provincial minister of the Franciscans in Slovakia. Over the centuries, the order of Friars Minor, better known as the Franciscans, has followed a long and remarkable journey in Slovakia. Its history is a mosaic of stories about men who wore the habit of Saint Francis, embraced his ideals, and sought to serve those most in need in the spirit of the gospel, especially people living on the margins of society. The Franciscan community has been present in Bratislava since the first half of the 13th century, when the city was already a thriving center of trade, whose strategic location helped shape its importance. Ethnologist Katarína Nádaská explains why the presence of the Franciscans played such a significant role in the city's history.
3: The Franciscan order was among the oldest religious orders operating in the territory of the Kingdom of Hungary. Moreover, it carried out very important activities, particularly in areas such as popular religious theater, including passion plays. During the period of growing Ottoman threat, and later during the Counter-Reformation, these orders, and specifically the Franciscan order, played a very positive role. Therefore, it is no surprise that the Franciscan church also became one of these significant places that virtually every monarch visited.
0: The faith of the friars and the city in which they lived and worked have always been closely intertwined. Just as the Franciscans significantly influenced life in Bratislava, the people of Bratislava in turn contributed to the growth or decline of the convent. Together, they experienced all the highs and lows that connected the two communities into an organic group, one that was forcibly broken apart only in the 1950s. Nevertheless, eight centuries of coexistence have left an inedible mark on both the history of Bratislava and the history of the Franciscans. Brother Juraj continues.
2: We know that the construction of the church began in 1278, after his victory in the battle against Otto.
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0: This is news from Poland coming to you from Warsaw. It's Thursday, July the 6th. I'm Agnieszka Bielawska. Welcome to our broadcast from the English service, starting with our current affairs section. And coming up in news from Poland today, a year has passed since Karol Nawrocki assumed the office of President of Poland.
1: I would like to see the president work for the benefit of Poland instead of focusing on expanding his powers and creating a presidential system.
0: Also, the magazine Warsaw marked 82 years since the Wola massacre.
2: This was planned. German commanders sent their forces, SS forces, police forces, with order to kill everybody, regardless of sex, regardless of age, everybody.
0: That and more coming up. First, though, a look at the headlines. Solar power shields Poland from blackout risk as heatwave hits European grids. Fuel prices hit record highs in Poland amid conflict in the Middle East. And apples from northwestern Poland registered under the European Union's quality schemes. Poland's growing reliance on solar power is helping it avoid the kind of electricity supply crisis now threatening Hungary, where drought and extreme heat have forced a nuclear plant to splash output. An energy expert has said a heat wave and low river levels are straining power generation across the European Union. In Hungary, the park's nuclear plant, cooled with water from the Danube, has had to cut sharply its capacity. In Poland, the Połaniec and Kozienice coal plants scaled back operations on Tuesday after cooling problems tied to falling Vistula River levels, which hit a historic low of 94 centimeters at Połaniec. Energy analyst Jakub Wiech told Polish Radio 24 that solar generation, now a substantial part of Poland's energy mix, has kept the grid stable through the heat. If it were not for our photovoltaic capacity, our situation would be worse than Hungary's. The current situation is in contrast with that of August 2015, when cooling failures forced Poland to shut coal units, wiping out 2 gigawatts of capacity and triggering emergency power rationing measures. We do not have that problem now. The nuclear plant Pax, which supplies roughly half of Hungary's annual electricity, had been expected to shut down entirely on Monday for the first time in its history after output was cut to just 8%. Budapest ultimately kept it running, helped by Hungary's own solar capacity and power imports, Wiech said. The bigger risk, he argued, is contagion. Because European grids are tightly interconnected, a cascade of automatic plant shutdowns triggered by a frequency drop in one country can ripple outward to others. We are one system, one big copper plate, he said, warning that instability in Hungary could spread through Slovakia, the Czech Republic or Slovenia, and eventually reach Poland, posing a serious threat to the wider Central European grid. Drivers are feeling that strain more than ever at filling stations across Poland as fuel prices in the country reach record highs owing to the conflict in the Middle East. A Polish platform, ePetrol.pl, which analyzes and reports on the fuel market, published a report on Wednesday saying that diesel prices in Poland are the highest in history, while gasoline has hit its highest price of the year so far. Wojciech Jakubik from the Energy Security Center told Polish Radio that fuel prices are growing steadily, but diesel the fastest. Europe not only produces diesel fuel, but also imports it, with over 20% coming from the Middle East. And the renewed escalation of the conflict in the Middle East and difficulties in obtaining fuels due to problems with oil processing are the main reasons for the price hikes. Andrzej Domański, Poland's finance minister, said on Wednesday that the government had not yet decided on whether to reintroduce measures limiting taxes on fuels to ease the financial burden on Poles at the pumps. The government introduced a program in March that capped fuel prices across Poland in response to rising costs triggered by the war in the Middle East. However, the program, which cost the state around 4.7 billion zloty, almost 1.10 billion euro, expired at the end of June. Domański said that the government was considering putting in place a fuel tax reduction in the last weeks of the summer. And apples grown in northwestern Poland have become the 50th Polish product registered under the European Union's quality schemes. From August the 4th, only producers in the Kraina region of north central and northwestern Poland who meet the product specification may market their fruit as Jabłka Krajeńskie under the EU's protected geographical indication scheme. And a reminder that you tuned to Warsaw. This is our weekday current affairs magazine. I'm Agnieszka Bielawska, your host. 1 year into Karol Nawrocki's presidency, his term has been defined by tensions with the government and the record number of presidential vetoes. More from Piotr Urbaniak.
1: A year has passed since Karol Nawrocki formally assumed the office of President of Poland. He was sworn in after defeating Rafał Trzaskowski in the presidential election in May 2025. Political allies of the president praised Nawrocki for adherence to the constitution, stronger Polish presence on NATO's eastern flank, and cooperation with most neighboring states. Presidential spokesman Rafał Leszkiewicz also noted good relations with US President Donald Trump and NATO Secretary General Mark Rutte. In an interview with Polish radio, Leszkiewicz outlined the challenges Nawrocki has faced since taking office. The president operated under a highly challenging cohabitation with the government that initially refused to accept the election results. In fact, some are still questioning the vote to this day, having spent the past year making numerous, though fortunately unsuccessful, attempts to undermine the president's work. Prime Minister Donald Tusk criticized Nawrocki for blocking the SAFE program, which supports urgent defense investments in EU member states. Tusk also accused the president of attempts to alter the political system without constitutional amendments. Government spokesman Adam Szłapka said Nawrocki vetoed more bills than any previous Polish president. Speaking with Polish radio, Szłapka shared his assessment of Nawrocki's actions. It is clear that the president is thinking in purely political terms and is set on making life difficult for the public. This is not just about his attacks on the government, which we can easily manage. He has made specific decisions

0: Zelensky on ambassadorial appointments. As a result, he has not signed any nominations. Sikorski sent his message to Nawrocki in an interview with Polish radio. I would like to see the president work for the benefit of Poland instead of focusing on expanding his powers and creating a presidential system. This ambition is unrealistic in any case, and his malicious approach toward the government, combined with constant vetoes, will only lead to failure.
1: Złośliwie wetował i złośliwie traktował rząd.
0: Tensions with the government also surfaced in the justice system. Nawrocki refused to appoint 46 judges, claiming they, quote, listen to the evil whispers of Justice Minister Waldemar Żurek, who encourages judges to question the constitutional order. He repeatedly stated that he views the minister's planned reforms as unconstitutional. Nawrocki argued that Poland needs a new constitution, calling the 1997 document dysfunctional, especially regarding the division of powers between the prime minister and the president. He created a special council tasked with drafting a new constitution. The president remained active abroad, visiting more than 10 countries in the past year. He attended the NATO summit in Ankara and traveled to the United States 4 times to meet with President Donald Trump. He returned with assurances of continued U.S. troop presence in Poland and an invitation to the G20 summit. Nawrocki has not visited Ukraine, despite signals from Kiev that such a visit would be welcome. He declared readiness to improve relations, but stressed that Poland, quote, cannot be held hostage in its foreign policy. After Ukrainian President Volodymyr Zelensky named one armed forces unit after heroes of the UPA, Nawrocki revoked Zelensky's Order of the White Eagle, the highest state distinction in Poland. The move triggered a wave of renunciations of decorations by Polish and Ukrainian politicians. For news from Poland, I'm Piotr Urbaniak.
2: You're listening to News from Poland, coming away from Warsaw. Still to come in the magazine, Polish vineyards fight to withstand extreme heat waves and drought.
3: There is a lot of circulating information and photos of Polish grapes that are shriveled and dry. This year, the phenomenon has reached such a level that some grapes on vines resemble raisins.
2: And Poland's plan for free tap water in restaurants runs dry.
4: Darmowa woda z kranu to jest coś, co...
5: Free tap water is something anyone walking into a restaurant in a normal country should be able to expect. It's hardly a major burden.
2: First, though, 82 years ago, one of the deadliest chapters of the Second World War unfolded in a Warsaw district few outside Poland know by name. Historians say the Wola massacre remains little known internationally. Even in Germany, where the institute documenting the killings says awareness is still limited. Agnieszka Łaszczuk has this report.
6: Warsaw is marking the anniversary of the Wola massacre, the systematic killing of civilians that began on the 5th of August in 1944, in the opening days of the Warsaw Uprising. Historians describe it as one of the largest single massacres of the Second World War in Europe. The main commemoration took place at the Warsaw Insurgent Cemetery in the Wola district. Mourners lit candles, laid flowers, and collected the biographies of victims. A planned annual march of remembrance was cancelled because of extreme heat. Karol Mazur, a historian at the Warsaw Uprising Museum, explains the order that started it.
7: It was an act of genocide, not only a massacre, but an act of genocide, because this was planned. German commanders sent their forces, SS forces, police forces, with order to kill everybody, regardless of sex, regardless of age, everybody, every civilian should be killed.
6: The order was issued by Heinrich Himmler and confirmed by Adolf Hitler. Command on the ground was given to SS General Heinz Heinefahrt. Over the following days, German forces, including the SS Dirlewange Regiment, moved through Wola street by street, rounding up residents in courtyards and factory yards and shooting them with machine guns. The killing began on the 5th of August and continued through the 6th and 7th. Now a warning, what you're about to hear is first-hand testimony from 2 survivors, describing killings and sexual violence during the war. Some listeners may find this distressing. Andrzej Kovacs was just 7 years old when he survived.

0: described the Wola massacre, he spoke to Polish Radio's external service. As we went out, it was already along the courtyard. As I walked, there were probably already bodies, a lot of bodies lying in the gateway. They led us out onto Działdowska Street and lined us up. It looked like they were going to shoot us right there. Why they didn't do it, I don't know. It was maybe at number 12 or 14 Działdowska. We crossed into the hospital courtyard. We went through that hospital. In the hospital, I didn't understand it then, but I saw, for example, this scene, a woman in a white coat, either a doctor or a nurse, and there was a line of men. They were drinking vodka and raping her there. Wanda Lurie, later known as Poland's Niobe, was in the final weeks of pregnancy when she and her three children were marched to the Ursus factory on Wolska Street on the 5th of August. Here's her testimony. On the 5th of August, I was led out with all the residents of the building, together with my three children, to the place of execution. The Germans lined us up in rows of four and shot everyone in the back and the head with revolvers. I was in the final days of pregnancy. Despite my pleading that I had small children, they showed us no mercy. I lay for 3 days in a pool of blood among the corpses. On the third day, I escaped. I can't speak. She was the only one of the four to survive. On the 20th of August, she gave birth to a son. At the entrance to the Warsaw Insurgent Cemetery stand a series of stone pillars, forming a symbolic gateway into the grounds where tens of thousands of the massacre's victims are buried. Karol Mazur explains what is inscribed on them.
1: This symbolizes, of course, victims. Yeah, so you can find of these monuments names and surnames of victims in alphabet order.
0: How many names are there currently?
1: About 6,000. Yeah, but we know that the victims were much more, much more. We don't know exactly how many, but approximately about 30,000-40,000.
0: As the historian said, estimates of the total death toll vary from 30, 40 to even 60,000 victims. No one was ever convicted for the killings at Wola. Heinz Heinefahrt, who commanded the operation, was later decorated by Hitler. In 1951, he became mayor of a small town on the German island of Zilt. Reporting for News from Poland, I'm Agnieszka Łaszczuk.
2: This is News from Poland on Monday through Friday, Current Affairs magazine. Next, it is a well-established fact that veneers require heat and sun, but in reasonable amounts. And as the Polish summer of 2026 is way beyond reason when it comes to these two, the local winemakers have to put up a true fight for their crops to withstand the extreme conditions. Marcin Matuszewski has the story.
3: Although Poland is not the first European country that comes to mind in the context of winemaking, its archaeologically proven traditions in this domain reach as far back as the 10th century. And while from the 16th century onwards the availability of imported wines caused a gradual decline in local production, Polish vineyards' revival slowly started around the 1980s and truly kicked off since the 2010s. Thanks to this, as per Poland's National Agriculture Support Center data, there are currently nearly 750 vineyards operating in the country. And even though most of them are relatively small, throughout the last decade their wines have won some significant awards at international competitions in London, Paris, Vienna and Madrid. Now, however, the summer of 2026 and its scorching heat might put all this in serious jeopardy. As plant protection specialist Janusz Mazurek told Polish Radio, the effects of this year's heat waves are already clearly visible on many plantations. There is a lot of circulating information and photos of Polish grapes that are shriveled and dry. This is the effect of strong sunlight, and we see it practically every year. But 2026 is particularly bad in this regard. This is because, in parallel with excessive transpiration caused by high temperatures, drought occurs, so the plants don't absorb enough water. This year, the phenomenon has reached such a level that some grapes on vines resemble raisins. Experts emphasize that if similar weather conditions persist, Polish winemakers will be forced to irrigate their vineyards. However, owner of the Winnica Moderna in southwestern Lower Silesia's Wzgórza Trzebnickie, Nestor Kościański, believes this is simply unfeasible, especially in the face of persistent hydrological drought also faced in a large part of Poland. Something like artificial irrigation is simply not an option, at least not for me. It is simply too large an undertaking, and besides, it will require access to a truly enormous amounts of water. The only option for me to battle these conditions would be to make some kind of change on the level of soil. To better cope with these conditions, the soil structure would need to be made more absorbent to retain more water after rainfall and to keep it in for longer periods of time. Winemakers from the southeastern city of Tarnów, the surroundings of which are considered among the best places in Poland for viticulture, are also waiting for the end of the ongoing heat wave. We are fortunate because our region receives sufficient annual rainfall and our soils retain moisture well. But while our grapes didn't wither from lack of water, this year's merciless sun scorched them from the top, so we had to protect them from excessive sunlight. Vines also don't like very high temperatures. Above 30 degrees Celsius, they close the stomata in their leaves to prevent excessive evaporation. And since we've recently had temperatures as high as 38 degrees Celsius, both the plants and us are really waiting for the weather to cool down. Emphasized Wiesław Chlipała, owner of the Tarnów region's Winnica Janowice. Over the last decade, the number of vineyards in Poland has more than doubled, and the area under vines has increased from around 450 to over 2,000 hectares. And while the ongoing climate change might allow for some new vine cultivars to be introduced in the face of more and more frequent extreme weather phenomena, Polish winemakers seem to be walking a tightrope. For News from Poland, Marcin Matuszewski.
2: Finally, in the magazine today, Poland's government has withdrawn a proposal that would have required eateries to serve customers half a litre of tap water free of charge, leaving Poland without a nationwide right that many diners elsewhere in Europe have long taken for granted. Michał Owczarek has the story.
4: As Europe swelters through another summer of record-breaking temperatures, Poland has quietly abandoned plans to guarantee diners one simple way to stay hydrated: a free glass of tap water. The government has just dropped a proposal that would have required restaurants, cafes and other food service establishments to provide customers with up to half a litre of tap water free of charge on request. The measure, initially included in draft legislation, was all of a sudden removed by the Environment Ministry in a move that had not been formally announced. It was only identified by journalists and industry publications. The retreat sparked criticism even from parts of the government, with Funds Minister Katarzyna Pełczyńska-Nałęcz on Tuesday calling the U-turn incomprehensible. Free tap water is something anyone walking into a restaurant in a normal country should be able to expect. It's hardly a major burden. The government had committed to introducing this measure and it was included in the draft bill. Then suddenly it disappeared. I don't know why. If it isn't restored before the bill reaches Parliament, we'll table an amendment ourselves.
5: To nie wróci na etapie rządowym, to my zgłosimy taką poprawkę w Sejmie.
4: Officials and commentators cited unresolved implementation technicalities, such as whether the water should be served in glass or plastic containers, whether restaurants would need to issue a separate zero-value receipt, and what penalties, if any, would apply for non-compliance. Restaurant marketing expert Katarzyna Płachecka told Polish Radio that while the hospitality industry is relieved, the decision may not sit well with customers.
6: Wycofanie się rządu z pomysłu obowiązkowego serwowania wody z kranu.
4: I think the government's decision to abandon mandatory free tap water has been met with relief across the hospitality sector. Consumers, however, may see it as reinforcing inconsistent service standards. From a branding perspective, it's a sensitive issue because guests increasingly expect simple, customer-friendly gestures. Restaurants that voluntarily offer free tap water as standard can turn that into a competitive advantage. And judging by what I'm seeing on social media, many are already doing exactly that. Under current Polish law, restaurants are not required to provide tap water free of charge and may include it on the bill or decline to serve it, leaving Poland without a nationwide right that many diners elsewhere in Europe have long taken for granted. Serving complimentary tap water remains entirely up to individual restaurants, and many already do so voluntarily, particularly during heat waves, says Bartłomiej Sikorski, who owns a cafe in the southern city of Kraków.
7: Czy my naprawdę wszystko musimy uregulować zawsze, jeżeli ktoś...
4: Do we really have to regulate absolutely everything? If someone comes in and asks for a glass of water, they always get one. But do I really need a law passed by one chamber of parliament, then the other, and finally signed by the president to tell me to do that? Do we really need lawmakers to deal with something like this?
7: Nawrocki. Naprawdę musimy się już nad takimi rzeczami pochylać.
4: The latest proposal was not the first attempt to legislate free tap water. Last year, left-wing MPs proposed a similar bill, which eventually also failed after facing opposition from coalition partners, who argued that the government had more pressing water management priorities. Reporting for News from Poland, I'm Michał Owczarek.
2: Thank you, Michał, for that report, which brought us to the end of this edition of our News from Poland Current Affairs magazine. But do stay with us for more. 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
6: What's up?
5: What's up?
6: What's up?

0: Hello and welcome to Balance, a program to bring you the two sides of the coin in business and the economy here in Poland. This is a show where money talks, hosted by me, Danuta Esler. In this edition, early this year, Poland established the Polish Dual-Use Chamber to integrate civilian deep tech with national security and defense. The chamber connects tech startups, investors, and public institutions to build a collaborative ecosystem, positioning Poland to capture hundreds of billions in the evolving European dual-use market. The chamber's creation directly responds to rising geopolitical challenges and complements other major defense tech investments in this country, as you will hear from Krzysztof Michalski, board member of the chamber.
1: My name is Krzysztof Michalski. I'm board member of Polish Dual-Use Chamber.
0: Which is a relatively new body, right?
1: Yeah, that's right. Our inauguration has taken place a couple of months ago, but preparation works we started last year, and we are non-governmental institutional platform for dialogue, cooperation and development of the dual-use sector in Poland.
0: So first of all, what is dual-use? Something I can use here and there?
1: That's right. Technology has a dual mandate. First, civilian, for companies, for industry, for the economy in general, but also security-related. So for the protection of people, data, infrastructure, and the state.
0: So we're talking about, let's say, some kind of industry product that can be used both by me as a regular person and by somebody who's a soldier?
1: That's right. The easiest example would be a drone that is used by teenager to have fun, but also it can take some explosives and be a deadly weapon.
0: And why are we talking about it now, 2026 in Poland?
1: The geopolitical tensions brought unprecedented scale of investment and expenditures in defense sector, but also in dual use. We have some kind of swift over the paradigm. In 20th century, innovative technologies were coming mostly from defense sector, and we have the opposite now. And the civilian market is a source of technologies that are building our security.
0: 107 enterprises, so companies are among the founding members of the chamber. Are those companies more related to civilian life or the other side, so to speak?
1: Most of them are simultaneously in both markets, yeah, so building civilian products, civilian software, but also building solutions that are responsible for securing our lives.
0: It seems that these days dual-use technologies are a very hot topic. Almost every major economic event in Poland is including dual-use technologies or topic in the agenda. So can we translate it into any numbers?
1: Well, since Poland is the biggest from the point the view of expenditures for the security among NATO members, developing as much of these expenditures in the civilian sector, the most optimal way is to allocate those resources in sectors that are not only strict defense industrial companies, but also businesses building indigenous defense capabilities in the widespread of industry in Poland.
0: And who would be interested in dual-use technologies? Would it be military-related companies, defense industry, or also maybe regular people?
1: When it comes to defense, we have a monopsonic market structure. So we have many suppliers, but only one client, the state. However, dual use is not only the military, but also many civilian entities, since we need to build also resilience, like resilient local self-government, resilient critical infrastructure, and this is also private and public companies.
0: I think everybody needs to be resilient these days. One more thing. You said you're a non-governmental organization that has been in existence for a few months already. Any feedback? Do companies approach you or do you spread the word, so to speak? Okay. And if they do, what do they approach you with? Are they asking you about contact information or bringing ideas?
1: We have two types of companies that approach us. One is strictly civilian companies that would like to join the security value chains, but also companies that are already present in dual-use market and would like to have transparent dialogue platform with public sector.
0: Thank you very much.
1: Thank you very much.
0: Krzysztof Michalski there, board member of the newly established Polish Dual-Use Chamber. Also, the Polish Agency for Enterprise Development supports businesses developing dual-use technologies, so deep tech innovations that serve both civilian and military and security sectors, such as cybersecurity, advanced AI, drones, and sensor tech. The agency manages funding programs like Startup Booster Poland, Deep Tech Goes Dual, which offers up to 30 million Polish zloty to accelerate deep tech startups and link them with defense industry ecosystems.
2: Krzysztof Gulda, president of the Polish Agency for Enterprise Development.
3: The agency that has marked 25 years of supporting Polish entrepreneurs in various forms.
2: That's very true.
3: Not only money.
2: That's very true. We started with money, but over the time we developed a full portfolio of different instruments, financial instruments, grants, investment instruments, but also important element of our activity is to provide educational services. We also deliver different forms of advisory services to startup companies, to institutions working in the innovation ecosystem. So we try to play the different role, the kind of the hub to deliver number of different instruments, advisory, and also educational services.
3: I think Poles have historically almost been considered an entrepreneurial nation, wouldn't you say?
2: Yeah, I think it's very easy to agree. There is a number of statistics which could confirm this. 99.8% of Polish companies are small and medium-sized enterprises, with 90%, more than 90% micro companies. Micro companies are sometimes single entrepreneurs, are 2, 3, 5 person family companies, very quickly growing. So I think it's kind of the Polish natural DNA that we are born to survive. We're born to build something, to develop, to overcome different barriers. And this is precisely what entrepreneurship is.
3: And we're talking on the evening during which the agency awarded those with outstanding ideas as a result of a competition for Polish Product of the Future. Mostly technical ideas, I think, were awarded.
2: That's very true. The Polish Product of the Future is a very specific instrument to promote technologies, companies, cooperation between the business community and research community.
3: The war is still going on, energy prices are still high, there are conflicts closer to Poland, further away from Poland. I mean, this must all influence the scene, no?
2: This is very true, and I think we will see this probably also in the next edition of the Polish Product of the Future, because it's clearly seen on the market that activities in all these areas related to security, the dual-use technologies, they are becoming more and more visible, more and more entrepreneurial activities develop in that area. So I'm very sure that in the next edition we will find more, not only bio, not only medical, not only space. While space, maybe it was not very well seen, or maybe it was not underlined enough, but clearly some of these elements which were mentioned here in the context of space, they are also dual use. They could be used for the civil purpose, but definitely they could be used for security, for management of natural disasters. Even now, we see the growing role of sectors or activities related to that area. Energy transition, you mentioned energy prices, but I think that the greening of economy, energy transition, circular economy, there are issues, topics, which are more and more populated by entrepreneurial activity. So this is my expectation. This at least these two areas, dual use or fear, dual use, energy transformation, cyber security, all issues related to IT technologies, but not necessarily in using IT, but more AI related products, different cross-sectoral solutions where AI might be implemented in more traditional sectors or used for purpose related to circular economy or green economy.
3: Thank you very much.
2: Thank you.
0: And last month, Poland's Investment and Trade Agency, or PAIF, teamed up with the Polish Dual-Use Chamber to jointly promote the country's dual-use sector by organizing trade and investment missions, business-to-business meetings, seminars, training events, and similar initiatives. The two organizations signed a Memorandum of Understanding during the Ukraine Recovery Conference in the northern Polish city of Gdańsk. That's all in this week's edition of Balance. I'm Danuta Essler. Thanks for listening.

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1: What's up?
2: What's up?
3: What's up? I'm Sławek Szewc. 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
0: What's up?
1: What's up?
2: What's up?
3: What's up?
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5: Hard and heavy or cool and classic? 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You're tuned to Warsaw. I'm Agnieszka Bielawska, welcoming you to this week's edition of Focus. Today, in honor of the fighting Polish capital and its people through songs. On August 1st, Warsaw and Poland remembered the outbreak of the Warsaw Rising of 1944, the heroic drive against the Nazis which ended in the annihilation of the Polish capital. Sirens wailed, church bells tolled, and traffic stopped for a minute in a moving tribute as Warsaw stood still in memory of the thousands of young Warsawians who took arms to liberate the capital from Nazi occupation. As every year, many events have been prepared for the anniversary, spearheaded by the Warsaw Rising Museum, official observances with the participation of veterans, memorial marches and rallies, exhibitions, games and competitions, shows and concerts, as well as a now traditional evening gathering in one of the capital's central squares to sing the songs of the Rising.

The Warsaw Rising was the largest spur for independence by the Home Army and the largest armed action of the underground in Nazi-occupied Europe. The first attack at the W hour, 5 p.m, saw some 4,500 insurgents backed by armed civilians in a battle with the overwhelming forces of the Nazis in Śródmieście, the central district of Warsaw. But the first fights began in the district of Żoliborz some 3 hours earlier. As every year, on August 1st, at exactly 5 p.m, the authorities pay tribute to the heroic insurgents at the Gloria Victis Memorial in Warsaw's Powązki Military Cemetery, where around 4,500 of the insurgents are buried.

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0: Thank you for joining us this half hour for eBible Fellowship's programming on 7780 kilohertz shortwave. 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We read in the Bible in John 6, verse 44, "No man can come to me except the Father which hath sent me draw him." May we keep the hope that it be God's will to use this eBible Fellowship International broadcast to draw His elect and feed His sheep. Until next time, may the Lord and His Word keep you encouraged, and may His perfect will be done. Welcome to eBible Fellowship's Evening Bible Studies in the Book of Daniel. We invite you to visit our website at ebiblefellowship.org for additional Bible studies and biblical information. And now with part 3 of his 5th study in the Book of Daniel, chapter 3, here's Chris McCann.
1: It was a correct conclusion that it was indeed Judgment Day. But, you know, we can talk about that for a while. But I want to first get into what is being implied here. And that is that God says the Holy Spirit will speak in a special way. You know, God doesn't tell us, for instance, speak what is given you throughout the first 11 hours of the day of salvation, throughout the church age, and that the Holy Ghost will speak, although, of course, any time the Bible is correctly taught, the Holy Spirit is teaching. But God emphasizes, He sets apart the last hour of the little season of great tribulation, as a time when especially the Holy Spirit is speaking, because it is at that time He removes the seals and opens up the scriptures, the much information that has been sealed until the time of the end. And so as information comes forth, those doctrines I mentioned a little while ago and others, as that information comes forth, actually is so much information that it's likened to a new covenant in Hebrews chapter 8. And so we have the Old Testament when God gave divine revelation, but it was limited. It was historical parables, just many things were unclear. Then we have God bringing the New Testament information, the divine revelation He gave to the writers of the Gospels, to men like Peter and John and the Apostle Paul. And then the Lord completed the Bible, giving more information. The New Testament interpreted many things of the Old Testament. We can see types and figures of the sacrifices and so on, but still, many things were unclear, and that was according to God's plan. God had a plan in place to reveal truth, reveal Himself, reveal His salvation program, His judgment program, and various doctrine, and God did not give it all at once to the Old Testament saints. He did not give it all at once even to the New Testament church age saints. They had the whole Bible, but they were limited in their ability to understand it. He reserved much information. The Lord would not break the barrier of the supernatural. He would not add a word to the Bible 66 books. It would not be additional revelation in that sense, nothing written down, nothing given through a dream or a vision or a tongue to a prophet that they now would say is part of the Bible. Nothing of the kind. Nothing like that at all. But what God would do to complete the revelation would be to utilize a methodology he writes about of comparing Scripture, and when the people of God do so in the proper time and season, the little season of great tribulation, then the Lord opened up the information and they began to see just tremendous truths. It was as though it were a new covenant. It was so much revelation. And when they were given these things, what does the Bible say? Speak them. And therefore, they proclaimed them to the world. They taught the end of the church age. They taught the approaching day of judgment. And the whole world heard. And so, in that context, God speaks here in Matthew 10 of brother delivering up brother. He says in verse 22, "And ye shall be hated of all men for my name's sake, but he that endureth to the end shall be saved." No question that this is speaking of the great tribulation. It matches Matthew 24 and Mark 13. And then it says in verse 24, "The disciple is not above his master, nor the servant above his Lord. It is enough for the disciple that he be as his master, and the servant as his Lord. If they have called the master of the house Beelzebub, how much more shall they call them of his household?" Now, hold it a second. God is speaking of bringing forth information. The Holy Spirit will speak. He's indicating here that there will be hostility towards it. And then he likens, or he reminds us that we are only disciples, we're servants. And then he points to the Lord and tells us, "If they have called the master of the house Beelzebub, how much more shall they call them of his household?" Now notice, it goes on to say in verse 26, "Fear them not therefore, for there is nothing covered that shall not be revealed, and hid that shall not be known." And that would fit in or tie in with the opening of the Scriptures. The things once sealed are now revealed. They're now known. In verse 27, "What I tell you in darkness, that speak ye in light. And what ye hear in the ear, that preach ye upon the housetops." So again, we have the same formula. God reveals, speak it. But when you do, it's the Holy Spirit that speaks. But this also is said in the context of reminding us that they called Christ Beelzebub. They called the master of the house.

that house cannot stand. And if Satan rise up against himself and be divided, he cannot stand, but hath an end. No man can enter into a strong man's house and spoil his goods, except he will first bind the strong man, and then he will spoil his house. Verily, I say unto you, all sins shall be forgiven unto the sons of men, and blasphemies, wherewith soever they shall blaspheme, but he that shall blaspheme against the Holy Ghost hath never forgiveness, but is in danger of eternal damnation. This is the sin of blaspheming the Holy Spirit. And it was committed by who? By those few Pharisees and scribes or chief priests that said Christ had Beelzebub? No. It wasn't. Yes, they were doing it. They said those things. But notice it goes on to say in verse 30, God tells us the reason for the sin of blaspheming the Holy Spirit. Because they said he hath an unclean spirit. They said. And we can understand that not to be certain individuals, but to be the leaders of Israel as a whole, or the corporate institution, the corporate body of national Israel. And the corporate body was led by Pharisees, scribes, chief priests, and people like that. But still, they were representative of the overall system, the synagogue system, the system of Israel that God identified with, that they were his people corporately for many centuries. And now it's getting to the point. It's getting to the point when they are going to kill the Lord Jesus Christ. And when Christ is hanging on the cross, the veil of the temple will be rent in twain. And God will divorce national Israel. He'll be finished with them. And when God is finished with Israel, will there ever be forgiveness or salvation in their system of worship ever again? And the answer is no. No. You see, the sin of blaspheming the Holy Spirit is a corporate sin that Israel committed. And this sin comes into view at certain junctures, certain points, extremely important points in history when God is about to make a change in program. And God was about to make the change in program when he introduced the Lord Jesus Christ into the world, and Christ was witnessing all sorts of new information to them. They were receiving an abundance of revelation. Israel was, through the Lord Jesus Christ, through later his disciples, and they rejected it. They refused it. They turned down this information, and they labeled it as coming from Beelzebub, that it was from Satan and not from God. You see, that's the sin of blaspheming the Holy Spirit, committed by the corporate body, Israel. And as a result, there is the condemnation of God, where they are cut off, and never again will there be forgiveness of sins within that system, within the synagogue, within Israel. And once God cut them off, and we can prove this, just ask yourself the question, if someone goes to a synagogue today and they hear the Old Testament, it's part of the Bible, or maybe not today is a good example, but during the day of salvation,

0: save them there? No. No. He could have that same individual walking down the street receive a tract from a source other than the synagogue, and then that person could read and be drawn out, yes, in the day of salvation, but they could not be saved through the preaching of the rabbi, through the reading of the Old Testament scriptures, because the Lord Jesus cursed the fig tree, which is synonymous with the sin of blaspheming the Holy Spirit. There is not to be forgiveness of sins forever, just like no fruit shall grow on this tree from henceforward. And that was the judgment of God, because they blasphemed not Jesus. Very interestingly, we're told that God could have said they blasphemed Jesus. They were saying this of him, but instead he identifies it as the sin of blaspheming the Holy Spirit, the Spirit of truth, the Spirit that was bringing forth this information through Jesus, that would continue to bring it forth through disciples, through the apostles, until the New Testament was completed. They blaspheme that mode, that delivery of divine revelation the Spirit was bringing, and they said it was of Satan, and therefore they were cut off, and there would be no more forgiveness within Israel. Now, we read in 1 Timothy, and I don't think we're going to have enough time to get into this as much as I would like, but in 1 Timothy chapter 1, it says, well, first of all, the Apostle Paul says in verse 12, and I thank Christ Jesus our Lord, who hath enabled me, for that he counted me faithful, putting me into the ministry, who was before a blasphemer and a persecutor and injurious, but I obtained mercy because I did it ignorantly in unbelief. Well, the Apostle Paul did something on par, something along the same lines as those scribes and Pharisees did to Jesus. He thought that this whole Christian movement was a heresy. If you think something's a heresy, well, then who do you think it's from? Satan. You think Satan's behind it. So Paul admits, he confesses, I was a blasphemer. He who was before a blasphemer. Yet he found mercy, and that shows us that an individual might think evil. He might blaspheme Christ or think something is of Satan, but that didn't stop the individual from experiencing forgiveness of sins. No, blasphemy of the Holy Spirit is a corporate sin only. That is, it's similar to in Jeremiah when it says, pray not for these people. And God said that not to mean the individuals, and during the church age, during the Great Tribulation, the end of the church age, some people would go to that verse and think, well, we're not to pray for people within the church. No, it didn't mean that. It meant for the work of the corporate body of the church. And by the way, maybe in our next study we'll look at those kinds of verses, because it all fits in with the sin of blaspheming the Holy Spirit, why you would not pray for the corporate body. But a little further on in 1 Timothy 1, verse 19, it says, holding faith and a good conscience, which some have put away concerning faith, have made shipwreck. And the shipwreck in Acts 27 was a dramatic illustration of the end of the church age. The ship typified the church. And here, it's speaking of faith being made shipwreck. And then in verse 20, of whom is Hymenaeus and Alexander, whom I have delivered unto Satan. And that's what God did with the corporate church. When he loosed Satan, he turned the church over to him. He delivered them up over to Satan. And why did God do that? Well, Hymenaeus and Alexander are really a type of the church, the corporate body, and they were delivered to Satan. And the reason is given at the end of verse 20, that they may learn not to blaspheme. They may learn not to blaspheme. The corporate church was given over into the hands of Satan for its destruction in order that they learn not to blaspheme. In Revelation 13, in the chapter that describes the beast coming up out of the sea, and that's Satan ascending to a place of great rule during the Great Tribulation. We don't have time to go in this. I'll just read verse 6. And he opened his mouth in blasphemy against God to blaspheme his name and his tabernacle and them that dwell in heaven. Well, unfortunately, we've run out of time. Lord willing, in our next Bible study, we're going to pick this up and see what God has to say concerning the sin of blaspheming the Holy Spirit in that hour of the Great Tribulation.
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0: The General Epistle of James, Chapter 2. My brethren, have not the faith of our Lord Jesus Christ, the Lord of glory, with respect of persons. For if there come into your assembly a man with a gold ring and goodly apparel, and there come in also a poor man in vile raiment, and ye have respect to him that weareth the gay clothing, and say unto him, Sit thou here in a good place, and say to the poor, Stand thou there, or sit here under my footstool, are ye not then partial in yourselves, and are become judges of evil thoughts? Hearken, my beloved brethren, hath not God chosen the poor of this world, rich in faith, and heirs of the kingdom which he hath promised to them that love him? But ye have despised the poor. Do not rich men oppress you, and draw you before the judgment seats? Do not they blaspheme that worthy name, by the which ye are called? If ye fulfill the royal law according to the Scripture, Thou shalt love thy neighbor as thyself, ye do well. But if ye have respect to persons, ye commit sin, and are convinced of the law as transgressors. For whosoever shall keep the whole law, and yet offend in one point, he is guilty of all. For he that said, Do not commit adultery, said also, Do not kill. Now if thou commit no adultery, yet if thou kill, thou art become a transgressor of the law. So speak ye, and so do, as they that shall be judged by the law of liberty. For he shall have judgment without mercy that hath showed no mercy, and mercy rejoiceth against judgment. What doth it profit, my brethren, though a man say he hath faith, and have not works? Can faith save him? If a brother or sister be naked and destitute of daily food, and one of you say unto them, Depart in peace, be ye warmed and filled, notwithstanding ye give them not those things which are needful to the body, what doth it profit? Even so, faith, if it hath not works, is dead, being alone. Yea, a man may say, Thou hast faith, and I have works. Show me thy faith without thy works, and I will show thee my faith by my works. Thou believest that there is one God? Thou doest well. The devils also believe and tremble. But wilt thou know, O vain man, that faith without works is dead? Was not Abraham our father justified by works when he had offered Isaac his son upon the altar? Seest thou how faith wrought with his works, and by works was faith made perfect? And the Scripture was fulfilled which saith, Abraham believed God, and it was imputed unto him for righteousness, and he was called the friend of God. Ye see then how that by works a man is justified, and not by faith only. Likewise also was not Rahab the harlot justified by works, when she had received the messengers, and had sent them out another way? For as the body without the spirit is dead, so faith without works is dead also.
1: 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We read in the Bible in John 6, verse 44, No man can come to me except the Father which hath sent me draw him. May we keep the hope that it be God's will to use this eBible Fellowship International broadcast to draw His elect and feed His sheep. Until next time, may the Lord and His Word keep you encouraged, and may His perfect will be done.

2 Samuel 12. And the Lord sent Nathan unto David, and he came unto him, and said unto him, There were two men in one city, the one rich and the other poor. The rich man had exceeding many flocks and herds, but the poor man had nothing, save one little ewe lamb, which he had brought and nourished up, and it grew up together with him and with his children. It did eat of his own meat, and drank of his own cup, and lay in his bosom, and was unto him as a daughter. And there came a traveller unto the rich man, and he spared to take of his own flock, and of his own herd, to dress for the wayfaring man that was come unto him, but took the poor man's lamb, and dressed it for the man that was come to him. And David's anger was greatly kindled against the man, and he said to Nathan, As the Lord liveth, the man that hath done this thing shall surely die. And he shall restore the lamb fourfold, because he did this thing, and because he had no pity. And Nathan said to David, Thou art the man. Thus saith the Lord God of Israel, I anointed thee king over Israel, and I delivered thee out of the hand of Saul, and I gave thee thy master's house and thy master's wives into thy bosom, and I gave thee the house of Israel and of Judah, and if that had been too little, I would moreover have given unto thee such and such things. Wherefore hast thou despised the commandment of the Lord to do evil in his sight? Thou hast killed Uriah the Hittite with the sword, and taken his wife to be thy wife, and hast slain him with the sword of the children of Ammon. Now therefore the sword shall never depart from thine house, because thou hast despised me, and hast taken the wife of Uriah the Hittite to be thy wife. Thus saith the Lord, Behold, I will raise up evil against thee out of thine own house, and I will take thy wives before thine eyes, and give them unto thy neighbor, and he shall lie with thy wives in the sight of this son. For thou didst it secretly, but I will do this thing before all Israel, and before the sun. And David said unto Nathan, I have sinned against the Lord. And Nathan said unto David, The Lord also hath put away thy sin, thou shalt not die. Howbeit, because by this deed thou hast given great occasion to the enemies of the Lord to blaspheme, the child also that is born unto thee shall surely die. And Nathan departed unto his house, and the Lord struck the child that Uriah's wife bare unto David, and it was very sick. David therefore besought God for the child, and David fasted, and went in, and lay all night upon the earth. And the elders of the house arose, and went to him, to raise him up from the earth, but he would not, neither did he eat bread with them. And it came to pass on the seventh day that the child died. And the servants of David feared to tell him that the child was dead, for they said, Behold, while the child was yet alive, we spake unto him, and he would not hearken unto our voice. How will he then vex himself, if we tell him that the child is dead? But when David saw that his servants whispered, David perceived that the child was dead. Therefore David said unto his servants, Is the child dead? And they said, He is dead. Then David arose from the earth, and washed, and anointed himself, and changed his apparel, and came into the house of the Lord, and worshipped. Then he came to his own house, and when he required, they set bread before him, and he did eat. Then said his servants unto him, What thing is it that thou hast done? Thou didst fast and weep for the child while it was alive, but when the child was dead, thou didst rise and eat bread. And he said, While the child was yet alive, I fasted and wept, for I said, Who can tell whether God will be gracious to me, that the child may live? But now he is dead, wherefore should I fast? Can I bring him back again? I shall go to him, but he shall not return to me. And David comforted Bathsheba his wife, and went in unto her, and lay with her. And she bare a son, and he called his name Solomon, and the Lord loved him. And he sent by the hand of Nathan the prophet, and he called his name Jedidiah, because of the Lord. And Joab fought against Rabbah of the children of Ammon, and took the royal city. And Joab sent messengers to David, and said, I have fought against Rabbah, and have taken the city of waters. Now therefore gather the rest of the people together, and encamp against the city, and take it, lest I take the city, and it be called after my name. And David gathered all the people together, and went to Rabbah, and fought against it, and took it. And he took their king's crown from off his head,
the weight whereof was a talent of gold with the precious stones, and it was set on David's head. And he brought forth the spoil of the city in great abundance. And he brought forth the people that were therein, and put them under saws, and under harrows of iron, and under axes of iron, and made them pass through the bricklin. And thus he did unto all the cities of the children of Ammon. So David and all the people returned unto Jerusalem.

0: o'clock on Friday the 7th of August. This is Morning Ireland with Juliet Gash and Aisling Kenny. Coming up on today's programme, Daniel Kinahan is expected in Ireland within days. We'll have the latest on the security operation to bring him home. A major fire at a car scrappage yard in North Dublin. Historic gravestones vandalised in County Wexford. The latest developments in the Middle East. Iran says a deal has been reached with Oman over the Strait of Hormuz. And from county roads to the world stage, calls for road bowling to be given UNESCO heritage status.
1: In business, Meta ordered to pay more than $500 million into teen mental health funds, and innovators say electric planes could be a reality by 2030.
2: In sport, it's the 100 Aga Khan Cup of the RDS, and reaction as both Shells and Bows are beaten in Europe.
0: We're with you until 9. The news is read now by Susan Jackson.
3: At least 6 people have died and 15 others have been injured in a school shooting on the outskirts of Thailand's capital, Bangkok. The suspected shooter, a 14-year-old male student, has also been found dead. Emergency responders have been dispatched to the scene where students and school staff were seen running for safety. A court in the United States has fined Meta more than $500 million over child safety and ordered it to change how young people use its platforms. The ruling came in the second phase of New Mexico's lawsuit and is in addition to the $375 million in damages to the state that Meta was ordered to pay in March when a jury found the company liable for endangering children by making them vulnerable to predators on its platforms, among other harms. Meta has said it will appeal the ruling and that it has been working to identify and remove harmful content from its platforms. The company said it had a record of protecting teens online and that it would challenge what it called claims that misrepresent the facts. It's being reported that Yemen's Houthis have killed at least 58 government troops in one of the deadliest days of the country's civil war in 4 years. The Iran-backed rebels attacked government positions with ballistic missiles and drones in response to an alleged military buildup backed by neighboring Saudi Arabia. Further strikes by the Houthis have also wounded 11 people in southern Saudi Arabia. The attacks come as Yemen is increasingly drawn into the U.S.-Israeli war with Iran, with the rebels stepping up their campaign against both government forces and neighboring Saudi Arabia, a key U.S. ally and supporter of the internationally recognized Yemeni government. An Irish man is understood to have died in Thailand. According to Thai media, the man's body was discovered in water in Phuket yesterday. The Department of Foreign Affairs has said it's providing consular assistance. AIB has urged customers to be aware of scammers after a sharp increase in the number of payment fraud cases. The bank said the number of cases of people deceived into sending money, handing over security codes, bank cards and even cash rose by 59% in July. Peter Ferris reports.
4: AIB said scammers are using increasingly sophisticated techniques to gain people's trust before persuading them to transfer funds or reveal security information. It said fraudsters are sending text messages claiming to be from a bank or trusted organization that will be followed up with a phone call purporting to be from a member of staff from the organization. The scam caller will try to create a sense of urgency to convince the person to act quickly and offer security codes or transfer funds to another account. And some will even persuade customers to withdraw money before arranging a collection point. AIB is advising customers to wait a second and double-check before acting on any unexpected request. It said a genuine organization will never pressure people into making immediate decisions about their finances, and anyone who's unsure after being contacted in this way should end the conversation and get in touch with their bank using a trusted phone number.
3: The US President Donald Trump has made another attempt to curb birthright citizenship, signing an order targeting those who he said enter the country under the guise of tourism while actually intending to give birth. Citizenship has been a central part of Mr. Trump's anti-immigration agenda. The US Supreme Court struck down his previous effort to restrict the constitutionally granted right in late June. Speaking in the Oval Office, Mr. Trump called the Supreme Court's decision very unfortunate, saying that the administration is making adjustments.
5: So we're cracking down very big crackdowns, and this will give us the right to do it in a much more forceful manner.
3: Pressure is building on the FIFA president, Gianni Infantino, over his cancelled plan to bring private finance into football's World Cup, with European governing body UEFA reiterating a threat to boycott tournaments. Although the abandonment of the proposal was one of UEFA's conditions, it said that not all of its demands had been met. The association is seeking assurances that no attempts to what it calls disfigure the game in this way will ever be made again. Mr. Infantino has also been criticised by the South American footballing body, but he has received backing from the Confederation of African Football. And now the weather.
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3: Mainly dry with a mix of cloud and sunny spells and just the odd light shower possible. Highest temperatures of 16 to 24 degrees. Coolest in the northwest and warmest in Leinster, with light to moderate southwesterly winds, fresher at times near northwest coasts.
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8: With the latest traffic and travel news, I'm Orla Woods. Starting with Dublin, there's an incident on the OR139 westbound. It's in the left-hand lane between the Clonshock Road junction and the M1 M50 interchange. Elsewhere in Dublin, the Temple Oak Road is slow northbound from Rathdown Park towards Terenure Cross. And a reminder that the Dublin Horse Show takes place this week and the Simmons Court Road will be closed until 8 p.m. on Sunday, but there will be a park and ride from the Stillorgan Road side of the UCD and buses will leave every 15 minutes. Elsewhere, there's some roadworks in Kildare on the Morristown Road in Newbridge. Turin Cross, just outside Capoquin in Waterford, is closed for resurfacing works. And in Tipperary, there's a traffic management system on the Convent Road in Clonmel. Finally, in Tipperary, the M8 northbound is closed between Junction 7, Cashel North, and Junction 6, Thurles, due to resurfacing works taking place. That's your latest traffic and travel news.
9: Thanks, Orla. Lisa Pereira is here now with what it says in today's newspapers. Good morning, Lisa.
10: Good morning. An American lawyer who sued Daniel Kinahan for millions of dollars says he's vindicated and now wants his payday. Eric Montalvo took a case in California in 2020 over the poaching of a fighter from boxing promoter Moses Heredia. Mr. Montalvo said everyone thought he was wasting court time as he brought the case under legislation governing the proceeds of organized crime. But the judge found in his favor, awarding Heredia and his brother Ralph almost $10 million in 2024. Montalvo said that Daniel Kinahan's upcoming extradition from Dubai has vindicated him. The Heredias have said they hope to give some of the money they recuperate to the families of victims. That story is reported by crime correspondent Paul Healy in the Irish Daily Star. A report on data centres was rewritten to present a more compelling case for them. That's according to the Irish Daily Mail. The article is based on documents released to Sinn Féin's Piers Doherty under Freedom of Information legislation.

0: removed from the key findings, though it did appear elsewhere. Both the department and KPMG told the Daily Mail that input and feedback on reports was standard practice. Two survivors of sexual violence have called on Irish leaders to dump Trump. Hazel Behan and Sophie Brady have worked for years to support victims of sexual crimes and say that rolling out the red carpet for the US president would be hurtful and disappointing. In 2023, Donald Trump was found civilly liable for sexually abusing writer E. Jean Carroll. He's due to arrive in Ireland on the 12th of September for the Irish Open golf tournament. The visit is expected to include a meeting with Taoiseach Micheál Martin and possibly President Catherine Connolly. Hazel Behan, who was raped at knife point in Portugal in 2004, said she would urge the Taoiseach to reflect on the message the visit sends to victims and survivors. That story's on the front of the Irish Daily Mirror. All the papers cover the funeral yesterday of Brenda Fricker. In his piece in the Irish Times, Patrick Frayne writes that Dublin's Meath Street was full of local people, friends and neighbours from the area. Well-known figures from the film world, such as Brendan Gleeson and Peter and Jim Sheridan, also appeared amongst the crowd. Presenter Ray Darcy commented that it was the second funeral for an Oscar winner that he'd attended in a week, having been at Glenn Hansard's funeral on Tuesday. Queen of the Liberties laid to rest is the headline above the piece in the Irish Times.
1: Thanks, Lisa. And coming up after the break, we'll hear about a fire at a scrapyard in North Dublin yesterday.
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1: You're very welcome back to Morning Ireland. It's just 13 minutes past 7 o'clock. We're going first to North Dublin, where firefighters spent much of yesterday evening tackling a large fire at an industrial site in Fingal. It broke out on Thursday afternoon at a car scrappage yard near Ballybockle. 8 units of Dublin Fire Brigade attended the scene at one point, and footage of the blaze showed thick plumes of black smoke. The blaze was largely extinguished by around 9 o'clock last night. For more on this, we're joined by Greg O'Dwyer, Chief Fire Officer of Dublin Fire Brigade. Thank you for joining us, Greg. What is the latest from the scene this morning?
7: Good morning. The latest from the scene this morning is it's scaled right back. We just have two fire appliances there and a water tanker on standby and just dampening down certain pockets of fire that are still smouldering there. But the main smoke plume was, the fire was brought under control at about 8:15 yesterday evening. And that main black smoke plume that people could see for miles around, that was gone. And then we had overnight, we had 6 units in attendance overnight. But I'd say we're down to just 2 fire appliances now and water tanker.
1: Do you know what caused the fire, Greg?
7: We don't know at this stage. We don't know. It could be multiple causes in an area like that.
1: As you were saying, the video at the scene, you know, this huge black plume, it was really, really striking. It must have been very frightening for residents nearby.

0: I know it's quite a rural area, but you know, it really was visually very impressive.
1: It was, yeah. What you're seeing there, and all the black smoke, would primarily be all the tires that went on fire. There was a stock of tires as well. So there was approximately 80 to 100 cars maybe involved and destroyed in the fire. But there was a huge stock of car tires as well, which would have been given off that black smoke. So, yeah, it was very dangerous for her to deal with, made more difficult by access. There was only one way in, one way out, so surrounding it was difficult. The multiple causes or concerns for danger on a site like that, with gas cylinders and so on around the place.
0: And obviously your team would be protected, but would locals have had to have been evacuated or moved away from the scene?
1: There were a couple of houses which were, you know, very close to the site, which were evacuated for their own safety. Mm. Their houses were never in danger as such. It's just from the smoke and maybe the possibility of some projectiles or whatever.
0: I suppose in one way it was lucky it was in such a rural area, because if that had happened in a more built-up area, that really would have been very difficult to deal with or to contain.
1: Yeah, very lucky. Well, in fairness, sites like that wouldn't be in a built-up area anyway. Mm. But there were literally only a half a dozen houses within the vicinity, and then nothing for miles then.
0: Thankfully. Chief Fire Officer at Dublin Fire Brigade, Greg O'Dwyer, thank you for joining us.
2: Now, a village in County Wexford has been left shocked after an act of vandalism at one of its oldest burial grounds. 18 gravestones, some dating back hundreds of years, were damaged at Monacon Graveyard in Timon in County Wexford, with some smashed and others pulled from the ground. The graveyard is a burial site for people of both Catholic and Protestant faiths, which has graves dating back to the 1700s. Greg Walsh's parents were the last people to be buried there, and he's been telling our reporter Tessa Ninjaku about the importance of the graveyard to his family history.
3: Well, I feel disgusted by it. My family is buried there, over 200 years of family members. There are no more burials in this particular cemetery. People locally whom I spoke to on Thursday evening, they're pretty annoyed by the disrespect showed. The other thing is that this is a very historic cemetery. It's on the site of the old monastery in Timon, so people are bewildered.
2: Well, joining us now on the line is Aintu Councillor Jim Codd. Good morning, Jim.
4: Good morning, Ashley. Good morning to your listeners.
2: Can you describe the scale of the damage at Monacon Graveyard?
4: Well, what I saw in Monacon Graveyard was absolutely shocking. Tombs smashed up, even the plinth, the granite plinth around certain graves pulled out. A cast iron Celtic cross smashed off a wall. Various tombstones broken in pieces, if not pulled out of their place. Ancient crosses without even markings on them, pulled up and strewn, thrown around. It's hard to even visualise, if you haven't seen it, the desecration to our burial ground, the attack on our history, our culture. Even the walls on the way into the graveyard, the stones were pulled out of them and thrown around. I mean, it's a big job of work to have done this much damage. The people are furious, rightly outraged by what's happened to the final resting place of their loved ones.
2: So, as you say, shocking scenes. It's very difficult shocking. For people, like we heard there, Greg Walsh, who have relatives buried there. How has the community in Timon reacted to what's happened?
4: Well, there's a great community in Timon, and even yesterday evening they were out working on that graveyard. They're heartbroken. You have stones here from the 18th, 17th, and possibly earlier, and this history cannot be replaced. This is a destruction of our very culture, and a wonderful graveyard where both Catholic and Protestant were laid to rest side by side.
2: So, as you say, it's very personal to the community there, local volunteers actually taking care of the graveyard to maintain the history, and then this happens.
4: Absolutely. Absolutely. This is on a quite a grand scale. I mean, to break up 18 graves is a big job of work. And, you know, I think we really need a greater Garda presence in rural Ireland when something like this can go on and we don't have a link to who actually did this. And this was a time-consuming effort.
2: So you're talking about a greater Garda presence. Is more security needed? Because this isn't the first time something like this has happened, is it?
4: This is not the first time. And, you know, this graveyard is in the middle of the village of Tomón. And we have two fantastic guards in Tomón, but they're being pulled away to Rosslare or they're into Wexford town and they get to spend less and less time where they're posted. And actually, this is the case across the country. Since 2011, 140 Garda stations are closed and 1 in 10 rural Garda stations don't have a presence.
2: And so, do we know, Jim, about why people would target this particular site?
4: I can't even imagine why somebody would want to undertake such mindless destruction and desecration of our Christian heritage.
2: Okay, Jim Codd, ain't you, Councillor? Thanks very much for joining us this morning on Morning Ireland.
0: Turning now to the ongoing intrigue around Gianni Infantino and his leadership of football's governing body, FIFA. A European threat to boycott the World Cup remains in place despite FIFA and its president, Gianni Infantino, apologising over the handling of a private investor plan. Mr. Infantino has been under pressure for over a week after a controversial plan to sell stakes in a company to run the World Cup to private investors. It first emerged on July 28th. That plan was rejected by UEFA and two other continental confederations, with the European Association stating its 55 member countries would boycott FIFA competitions until the plan was scrapped. Last night, the Executive Committee of the African Confederation, or CAF, unanimously confirmed its support for Infantino after leading African football administrators sent messages backing him. To discuss this in more detail, we're joined by Alan Tomlinson, Emeritus Professor of Leisure Studies at the University of Brighton and author of What is FIFA For?, which was published earlier this year. Thank you for joining us, Professor Tomlinson.
5: Oh, that's okay. Yeah, it's a very big issue.
0: It is indeed. And you've spent decades studying the organisation FIFA. How much has it drifted from its original aims when it was founded well over a century ago?
5: Well, it drifted really, really significantly out of the basic commitment was just a small number of people in 1904. But then when it developed into the 1900s, we also saw it move very importantly in the 1930s into Switzerland, and the organisation became recognised in Switzerland as a not-for-profit association, which is extraordinary to think about at the moment in terms of the big debate. A not-for-profit organisation, which was there essentially to achieve ideal aspirations and so on.
0: Different organisation today, certainly.
5: Yes, hugely, hugely difficult. It changed in the 1970s and onwards with different kinds of presidents. The people who were presidents didn't take salaries back then. Nowadays, we're looking at Sepp Blatter, and then who did take a salary, and then we're looking at how Gianni Infantino, in a certain sort of way, really takes what you just summarised, actually, takes the body onto a stratospherically different level.
0: Can Gianni Infantino survive this threat and secure another term as president?
5: Well, it's tricky. You did just mention South Africa and South Africa. And the thing about Infantino is that since he got into power in 2016, he has buddied himself up with big significant figures in world football, also, of course, through relationships with Donald Trump, right from 2017 or 2018 onwards. And Infantino has made great, strong connections with people like Patrice Motsepe, who's a big African figure, who said that just a couple of days ago, that Infantino remains a loyal friend. He's loyal to Africa. Mm-hmm. I come from a background where when people have been loyal to you, you never stab them in the back. Now, that's a big statement from the billionaire mining tycoon in South Africa. So you can see a very interesting battle emerging between the confederations that you mentioned at the very beginning there, and Infantino. The thing about Infantino is that UEFA has never been as strong as it's just expressed itself, and it also said that the announcement that have been coming out, these crazy announcements at times, sometimes in the middle of the night, in FIFA communications, but UEFA recognises at the moment, this is the key short phrase, these conditions that they have not been met, and it is going to stick with the development of a debate more widely.
0: And Professor Tomlinson, so obviously on the one hand we've got Africa supporting him, but Europe not, and UEFA has reaffirmed its plan to boycott the FIFA competitions.
5: Yeah.
0: Where does that leave upcoming competitions like the Women's Under-20s World Cup? Like, will European countries, including England, will they take part?
5: Well, at the moment, things are floating. Letters are arriving. Perspectives are changing, and that's a really good question, because what Infantino will seek to do will be to find these supportive networks and constantly go back to phrases such as "Our purpose has always been and always will be to unite and improve." He's got quite a rhetorical power and presence, and he will exploit in a way the positive side. You know, well, the women's game is great in the recent developments and its further developments, and so he will have a way of damning those who are criticizing him. For instance, just a week or two ago, on Instagram, he actually wrote an actual rant, damning any journalist, any academic, any football lover, actually, who criticised FIFA and him as spreaders of hate.
0: Wow. Well, this is
5: not a sensible man at the top of this extraordinary, expansive debate at the moment.
0: Indeed, and certainly one that will rumble on. Emeritus Professor at the University of Brighton, Alan Tomlinson, thank you for joining us.
2: Well, staying with sport, road bowling has been played on Irish country roads for centuries. Now the sport's governing body, Bull Cumann na hÉireann, has called for the game to be listed on Ireland's UNESCO Cultural Heritage List. It would join traditions like illan piping, harping and hurling. Honorary Secretary of Bull Cumann na hÉireann, Seamus O'Tuama, joins us now on the line. Good morning, Seamus.
6: Good morning. Nice to have an opportunity to talk about bowling on the national radio.
2: For listeners who have never seen it, describe to us what road bowling is and how it's played.
6: Well, I suppose at a basic level, it's a fairly straightforward game. You have basically two lines on a road, a start line and a finish line. And the object of the game is to get from A to B in the least number of throws. And what we throw, if you're an adult, you're playing with a 28-ounce bowl or bowl, as we call it in Cork, which is effectively a small cannonball, adopted from a cannonball. And then for the kids, they play with a slightly smaller one, a 24-ounce bowl. So that's basically, you know, the basics of the game.
2: Sounds fascinating. There are different forms of bowling, though, all around the world. Why should this one get recognised by UNESCO, do you think?
6: Well, I think the comparison with inland piping is the best one I could think of. You know, there's piping all over the world, but inland piping is unique and special, developed in Ireland and unique to the Irish character and so on. So Irish road bowling is the same. It developed on this island. It developed with across the communities. All kinds of people play this. It's completely unique. There is nothing like it anywhere in the world. And the origins of the game are lost in time. We don't actually know where it came from. But it is a unique part of our heritage. It's part of the ingenuity of the Irish spirit. And that includes all people on the island of Ireland. Like, for instance, people like Jonathan Swift and the Brontes were involved in road bowling. So it's not just, you know, rural peasants or anything like that. It's everybody as part of creating this gem.
2: As you say, it's been developed on the island of Ireland. But what areas is it most popular?
6: Today, it's most popular in Munster, in, you know, with Cork as the centre, then with Waterford being next, I suppose, in line. But there are players in Limerick, Tipperary and Kerry as well playing in our Munster Championships. Then in the north of the country, it's primarily in Armagh. Armagh is the centre there, but it's also played in Tyrone and Monaghan. And traditionally it was played in the west of Ireland extensively, but today Mayo is the only county really that's affiliated. And then there are new areas like Loud and Dublin in the east.
2: So a lot of passion across the country for the sport. What would it mean for bowling to get UNESCO status?
6: Well, I think it's important from many points of view. I mean, as I would say, we have a gift that we want to share with everybody, and it's important that people would get to see it and appreciate and understand this unique sport. And getting that heritage status really, I think, will create context, I suppose, for bringing the game forward and ensuring that it thrives and prospers into the future. And it's worth saying that, you know, at the moment in the heartlands of the sport, it's thriving like never before. There are more girls and women and boys playing the sport now than any time in its history. But it's completely reliant on volunteers, has very little resources. And, you know, it's been lost in a lot of counties where it was very, very prominent. I mean, somebody like Michael Cusick, who was founder of the GAA, was a big bowling fan.
2: Okay.
6: And he played it in County Clare, and it was played in places like Galway and so on and so forth. Okay. It's been lost in those counties, you know, so we want it to be preserved and prosper.
2: Okay, Seamus O'Toole, Honorary Secretary of Bowl Cumann na hÉireann, thank you so much for speaking to us on the programme. You're listening to Morning Ireland. It's 7:32 and Susan Jackson is here again now with the news headlines.
7: Thanks, Aisling. At least 8 people have died and 15 people have been injured in a school shooting on the outskirts of Thailand's capital, Bangkok. The suspected shooter, a 14-year-old male student, has also been found dead. A court in New Mexico has ordered Meta to pay more than $500 million over 5 years over the US state's claims that the social media giant created a public nuisance and harmed children. The money is to go into a teen mental health fund. Meta said it will appeal and that it has been working to identify and remove harmful content from its platforms. AIB has urged customers to be aware of scammers as payment fraud cases increased by 59% in July. A growing number of people are being deceived into sending money, handing over security codes, bank cards and even cash. According to the bank, text messages and phone calls from criminals impersonating trusted organisations are also on the rise. The weather forecast, mainly dry with a mix of cloud and sunny spells and just the odd light shower possible. Highest temperatures of 16 to 24 degrees, coolest in the northwest and warmest in Leinster.
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9: With the latest traffic and travel news, I'm Orla Woods. Starting in Dublin, there's a breakdown on the OR139 westbound. That's between the Clonshock Road junction and the M1 M50 interchange. The N7 inbound has a delay on both sides of the road at junction 1A, Newlands Cross. And the Fisborough Road is busy inbound starting just before Constitution Hill. Elsewhere in Waterford, Turin Cross just outside Capoquin is closed for works. And in Tipperary, the M8 northbound is closed from 8 o'clock this morning. That's between Junction 7, Cashel North and Junction 6, Thurles, due to resurfacing works taking place. And finally, in Cork, the N28 ring of Skiddy Road is busiest eastbound at Shan Valley Cross. That's your latest traffic and travel news.
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2: You're very welcome back to Morning Ireland. Des is here now with the sports news. Des, no joy for the Irish sides in last night's European soccer.
21: No, disappointing for both of them, unfortunately. Both lost by 2 goals. Shelburne losing 3-1 to Ajax in Amsterdam isn't a bad result. Ajax were very good. Daniel Kelly's late consolation goal gives them a glimmer of hope for the second leg. Shelves were helped by a string of great saves from goalkeeper Ed Beach, including a penalty save. Meanwhile, over in Tala, Bohemians were beaten 2-0 by the Danish side Mitchell, and both made chances but probably lacked a finishing touch that the Danish side certainly had, and both were denied a penalty that was awarded, but then a VAR check disallowed the penalty. So for his reflections, we're joined now by Paul Carey. Good morning to you, Paul.
22: Morning, Dad.
21: That goal by Daniel Kelly was crucial, wasn't it?
22: Yeah, it certainly was. I mean, I'm sure if you speak to the majority of those Shells players this morning, Des, they won't have faced a tougher 90 minutes than the one they had last night. I thought Ajax were superb over the course of 90 minutes. Like the first couple of 5-10 minutes, they were really good at Shells. It probably didn't help that Milos and Beng brought down Guts early on, and Ajax were off to a flyer with the penalty. And from there, Des, they carved Shells open time after time. And really, on another day, that could have been 6, 7, 8 with the number of chances they had. And you're right to point out Beach there. I thought he pulled off some brilliant saves. Not only the penalty, but a couple of brilliant shot stops from close range. And in fairness to Shells, in fairness to John Russell's side, they hung in there, they threw their bodies on the line, and they put a bit of respect on the scoreline. You know, I thought the changes worked. Ali Coote and Freitas coming off the bench certainly helped give them a little bit more energy. It was Ali Coote who was very involved in the goal that Daniel Kelly ultimately put away. But there's like I got to be honest, the scoreline really flatters Shelburne. Yeah. The 3-1 taken back to Talca Park. I'm sure they're looking at themselves today, wondering how that wasn't more. Yeah. And I guess that's only 2 goals between the sides, but there's absolutely no chance Shells go through in that one.
21: Yeah, they were great to watch the way, as you say. And a bit similar in Tala, Paul. where the truth is, like Mitchell did such a good campaign in Europe last year, we saw the Gulfin class really here as well.
22: Yeah, and it's very hard to be critical of Shell's or Bowes in these ties. Like, you see the money that both Mitchell and Ajax are spending, and there's just no way we can compete with it. I thought Bowes grew into this game, Des, the longer it went on. I thought they had probably a little bit more of the play than Shell's did last night. In fairness to Tierney and Devoy, I thought they really started to come into the game in the second half. And there was a spell there for 15, 20 minutes where Bowes really had Mitchell and on the rocks. That penalty that you mentioned that was disallowed for VAR, if that had gone in, it could have had a completely different picture on the game, the tie as a whole. But it's those moments, Alan Reynolds spoke about it after the game, Mitchell and very clinical, particularly for the first goal that went down the right hand side when Bowes were down to 10 men with an injury, and then the second goal is a beautiful free kick that they flied over the top of the wall. And it's those moments that probably separates those top sides from the Irish sides. And if you are to progress in those games and over those ties, you have to be clinical during those moments. And unfortunately for Bowes, they weren't. But I thought they gave a very good performance last night, Des, and I think Alan Reynolds can be proud of his side. Tough turnaround now for both sides. You have to play League of Ireland games on the weekend.
21: Yeah, that is tough. All right, Paul, thanks for joining us. In the Europa League qualifiers, Hearts were beaten 6-1 at Benfica, and Glasgow Rangers lost 2-1 to Jagi in Poland. Now, tonight's league action, Premier Division leaders Shamrock Rovers host Dundalk. Rovers without Pico Lopez, who's got a 3-match suspension. Derry City, having sacked Tiernan Lynch as manager during the week, are at home to Sligo Rovers. And Galway United host Drogheda. The FIFA president Gianni Infantino received a lifeline last night when the Confederation of African Football unanimously backed his leadership. They have 54 member associations. It counts for more than a quarter of FIFA's 211 members. And while it's a boost for Infantino, there's still wide unrest across the global body. Disappointment for Arsenal as Brazil winger Vinicius Jr. has agreed a new 6-year contract with Real Madrid. Now to the RDS, a huge day at the Dublin Horse Show, the 100th Nations Cup for the Aga Khan Trophy. And looking ahead to it for us is Brendan McArdle.
1: Jessica Curtin has selected Derry's Daniel Coyle and Farrell as the pathfinder for the Irish side. His brother Jordan, who has won 3 international classes already this week, will partner his big jumping Chacolino. County Cork Shane Sweetman will be the third line rider on board Corianne Van Klapschu, while Keane O'Connor will jump in his 20th Aga Khan with Carlswood Partners Kentucky. The team are drawn first to go of the 8 nations, and they will be up against Great Britain, Switzerland, who won the first event back here in 1926, Germany, last year's winner the Netherlands, United States of America, Belgium and France. Some of the greats who competed over the 100 years will be honoured before the start of the class. But what an afternoon it would be for John Whittaker for Great Britain if he was to jump a double clear. Whittaker just turned 71 this week and is one of the legends of the sport. Ireland, well, they last won the famous competition in World Show Jumping back in 2022. They have a tough task on their hands as the United States of America have sent a really strong team, including the world number one, Kent Farrington. However, the Irish are up for it. They'll be hoping for a big win this afternoon when the action gets underway at 3 p.m.
21: Thanks, Brendan. And that event is live on RT2 television. It'll be great to see all the old Irish winners, Eddie Mack, etc., introduce the crowd beforehand. In golf, Áine Donegan had an excellent round of 70 at the $2 million London Championship yesterday. She's just 3 shots behind the leader, Anna Hwang. Bo Hostler, meanwhile, leads at the Wyndham Championship on 9 under par. He needs victory to make the FedEx Cup playoffs. Seamus Power is 2 under. It's the final day of the Home Internationals golf at Woodbrook. Ireland's men's and women's teams play England. The women's team can retain their title with victory today after beating Scotland yesterday. And with 2 race meetings this evening, they're at Wexford and Gorham Park. And coming up in the next hour, we'll be previewing Sunday's Senior Camogie Final between Galway and Cork.
0: Thanks, Des. It is 7:43 and here with the business now is Gail Conway. Gail, aviation engineers are looking at quiet, fuel-free flights between Ireland and the UK. Are we talking about electric flights? Is that a possibility?
3: Yeah, well, innovators in aviation are saying real progress has been made in recent years in converting electric flight from science fiction to reality. Now, European startups say they're building electric planes that could be capable of flying as much as 500 kilometres as soon as 2030. Analysis from the EU Aviation Safety Agency found that a quarter of all flights in Europe fall within 500 kilometres. So this, of course, raises the possibility of enabling electrification of routes between Ireland and the UK, as many of them fall within this range. So among the routes that fit the bill here, London to Dublin, which is the busiest flight route in Europe, Dublin to Liverpool, Donegal to Glasgow and Cork to Cardiff.
0: Would this mean then we see full-size electric passenger planes like the ones we're used to on Ryanair and Aer Lingus and other airlines?
3: Yeah, well, not quite yet. So these electric passenger jets are not like your Boeing 737, which would be a typical Ryanair jet. It's estimated around half the world's flights are under 800 kilometres, so it's a big market that could be electrified, but that will take time. So one of the electric plane startups is Munich-based aerospace company called Viridian. Now, they're on a mission to bring a 9-passenger aircraft into a 20, 30, 40-seater aircraft, and that by itself will take 5, 10, 15 years. So for context, there are around 21,000 similar aircraft, these kind of 9-seaters or smaller passenger planes, in operation, and they're flying right now on kerosene. So here's Viridian's chief business officer, Otto Verhoef, describing the microliner that they're developing.
4: The passenger version will be a 9-seat plane. It's based on a conventional concept, so it's just an airplane with the big novelty of having the batteries in the wing, which is what this is all about. And it will be able to fly up to 400 kilometers if you have a full plane with the 9 passengers and the 2 pilots. But the beautiful thing is that if you were to even have less passengers on it, or configure the cabin in a way that you have maybe 4 or 5 seats on it, you can already fly 550 kilometers with it.
0: Presumably the main benefit of electric planes would be that they're better for the environment and a cleaner way to travel.
3: Yeah, so electric planes are obviously less dependent on fuel, so they won't be grounded by an oil crisis or a fuel price spike like we've seen this year. And they can potentially be powered by renewables, wind or solar. And their maintenance is simpler and more cost effective. Circa Tony is the senior manager for Opportunity Green Ireland. Now, she says electric aviation has real potential to decarbonise short flights, especially between Ireland and the UK.
5: These are really open for electric aviation, and there will be flights by 2030 to cover these distances. So electric aviation offers us a real chance for flights to be cleaner, greener, less polluting, and actually less noise polluting as well for local residents, and opens up real regional growth for electric aviation across the country.
3: So the technology has progressed rapidly, but it could still be quite some time before you're getting on an electric plane to go on your summer holidays.
0: Thanks, Gail. And it's just coming up to 7:47.
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2: Tens of thousands of people from across the country will make their way to Tullamore in County Offaly on Sunday for what's been described as the Olympics of farming. The Tullamore Show is Ireland's largest one-day agricultural show, bringing together livestock, machinery, food and innovation. Well, to tell us more about what visitors can expect, I'm joined now by Head of Livestock for the show, Cailin McNamara. Cailin, good morning.
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2: For people who have never been to the Tullamore Show, what makes it so special?
7: Look, the Tullamore Show, Aisling, I suppose it's the pinnacle. It's the number one show, the biggest show in Ireland and the biggest one day. I think it's the biggest one day show in Europe as well. And I suppose we're a family day out and we try to cater for everyone. It's an ag show, it's an agri show, but we cater for everyone and have something for everyone in Tullamore on Sunday.
2: So a family day out, as you say, it's often called the Olympics of farming. Where does that reputation come from?
7: But look, I suppose it is the Olympics in the sense, from a livestock point of view, it is the FBD National Livestock Show. And for anyone breeding livestock, and particularly cattle, pedigree cattle and commercial cattle and dairy stock, to get the Tullamore Show and to receive a sash or receive a medal, the gold and silver medal in Tullamore, that just it just goes and it proves that the work you're doing, the breeding you're doing, to get the medals in Tullamore is what everyone wants to do.
2: So the pinnacle then for many farmers, around 70,000 people expected. What does it mean in terms of for local businesses, in terms of the economy in Offaly?
7: This, and we'll say, we'll talk about the day, the show day. It's more than a show day. There's weeks and weeks of a lead up into Tullamore. And I suppose, first of all, I'd like to thank all the businesses in Offaly and across the country that support Tullamore Show. We are all volunteers that organise the show, and we can't run the show without the support of all the businesses. But on the other hand, it's huge business for the local town of Tullamore, but other local towns feed off it as well. So for the accommodation, for different services, it's definitely a big injection for Offaly and the Midlands this weekend.
2: So hugely important for businesses. Do you have any advice for people travelling from all over the country this weekend? Will there be road closures in place?
7: There will be road closures. So I suppose the first thing would be, anyone that is coming to Tullamore on Sunday, is maybe familiarise yourself with the route you're going to take. I suppose the closer you get to Tullamore, there will be road closures and diversions in place. And we work very closely with An Garda Síochána to put a good traffic management plan in place. And I suppose the big thing would be just take your time. Don't panic. Follow the instruction of the guards and the stewards that are on the roads, and everyone will get into sight as quick as we can take them off the roads. Yeah.
2: Okay, Cailin McNamara, sounds like a great day. Thank you very much for speaking to us on the programme. It's 7:53.
0: Daniel Kinahan will be extradited from the United Arab Emirates in the coming days, with some reports saying he could be brought to Ireland as soon as Sunday or Monday. The 49-year-old has been named by US and European agencies as one of the leaders of the Kinahan cartel and will face charges in connection with organised crime. He's been the Gardaí's top criminal target for more than a decade and has been in custody since his arrest in Dubai last April. Mr. Kinahan fought his extradition, but his final appeal failed and he will be returned home. For more on this, we're joined by Eamon Dillon, journalist with the Sunday World. Thanks for joining us, Eamon. Do we know for sure when Daniel Kinahan is going to be extradited?
8: No, we don't. But it does look like it's going to be a matter of days rather than weeks or months. It's going to be an operation to bring him back from Dubai, which will take probably around 2 days for the air corps to fly out if they follow the same pattern as they did for Sean McGovern, who was his number two who was brought back in May 2025 and since dealt with in the Special Criminal Court. So it remains to be seen, but it's definitely days rather than weeks or months.
0: So I suppose you could almost look at the Sean McGovern case as a practice run, but an even bigger security operation. I mean, this will be very significant in terms of how to bring Daniel Kinnean back.
8: Yeah, of course it will be. The Air Corps Airbus C295, it's the longest range aircraft we have, but it still have to do two stops for refueling, which in McGovern's case, it was a stop in Cyprus and then in France on the way back to Ireland. And then at Baldonnell, that's where kind of, I suppose, the Irish on the ground security would have kicked in. It would have been obviously the various armed response units, the ERU and so on, would have been kind of in, I suppose, a close, tight operation to bring him to the Special Criminal Court, which, of course, is always reasonably well secured. That's what will happen then. I mean, it'll be his initial appearance in the Special Criminal Court, if he's brought back, will probably be, it would be quite short. It'll be 10, 15 minutes. Mm-hmm. And then he'd be in the custody then at the Irish Prison Service, who... your colleague Paul Reynolds recently did the story that they have bought a bomb-proof and bulletproof van, which they'll use to transport him, and it will be to the high-security prison, Ireland's only high-security prison, Portlaoise Prison.
0: So, and what are the arrangements when he gets to Portlaoise Prison? Will he be isolated from the rest of the population? I mean, presumably so for his own safety, but he's a target by rivals, but also he has people on his side potentially there.
8: I think one of the concerns I imagine the prison authority is going to have won't be so much his safety, but rather that he would not be in a position where he can manipulate and coerce other prisoners to do his bidding. Because he's a remand prisoner, he won't be on a kind of a normal regime until after any trial is over, if there is a conviction. So he will be in isolation. He certainly won't be mixing with general population. I mean, like McGovern is on, I believe, one of the A-wings. And it is a reasonably restrictive regime in that, they don't have a full mix with ordinary prisoners, because these ordinary people would, to be honest, be at risk from these people with much, much higher, I suppose, gangland connections.
0: How significant is this for the Gardaí? I mean, they've been waiting for this for a long time.
8: It's huge. I mean, it's a testament to their relationship and network building. I mean, they've forged very close links with the police in the UK, in Holland, in Spain, obviously in France, particularly with the US, and also with Dubai, which has been pretty key to it. The former Garda Commissioner, Drew Harris, and their current one, Justin Kelly, had both been out there. That goes a long way in forming a personal relationship with senior officials in Dubai to get them to see, I guess, your point of view and why it's important to get someone back to face charges here.
0: Eamon Dillon, journalist from the Sunday World, thanks for joining us. Now, it's just coming up to 8:02 here with the latest weather forecast. Is Gerry Murphy.
9: Thank you very much indeed, and a very good morning. Well, as we go through today, it's going to be dry over Ireland, but over the weekend we will see some rain or drizzle, mainly in Connacht and Ulster. And the early days of next week will be warm and mainly dry. Today will be mainly dry with a mix of cloud and sunny spells and just the odd light shower possible in the west and north. Highest temperatures of 16 to 24 degrees, coolest in the northwest and warmest in Leinster with light to moderate southwesterly winds. Then tonight will be mainly dry with clear spells, mainly over Munster and Leinster. It will become cloudier in Connacht and Ulster with patchy rain and drizzle developing in parts of the west and northwest overnight, and temperatures will fall to between 8 and 13 degrees with light southerly breezes. Tomorrow Saturday will be mostly cloudy in West Munster, Connacht and Ulster with outbreaks of rain and drizzle, which will extend into Leinster towards evening. However, for tomorrow, Leinster and Munster will be largely dry with brighter sunny spells and very warm as well for Leinster and Munster, temperatures between 20 and 25, but cooler in Connacht and Ulster with highs of 16 to 20 degrees. Then Sunday will be mostly cloudy. Outbreaks of rain and drizzle will move slowly southeastwards, becoming lighter and patchier and eventually clearing. Highest temperatures on Sunday of 16 to 20 degrees in the northwest to 24 degrees in the southeast with moderate southwest to west winds. Looking to the early days of next week, Monday will be mainly dry with a mix of sunny spells and cloud and temperatures of 17 to 22 degrees. Tuesday, Wednesday and Thursday of next week will be warm with temperatures in the low to mid 20s and there'll be a good deal of dry weather but some rain or showers at times, mainly in the west. So overall a fair amount of dry weather, a dry day today, but we will see some rain or drizzle over the weekend, mainly in Connacht and Ulster. And that's the forecast. Good morning.
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12: Welcome to Showers of Blessings with Anne Lutry, who has lived a life of divine intervention from a Nazi prison camp to a ministry of triumphant victory. She has a word for this generation. And now, our host, Anne Lutry.
13: Destiny. Who can ever turn to this kind of a being? People without God, people without Jesus can, will, and they do. They even have churches where they worship this beast. And now you know what withholds and holds back and stops and blocks that he might be revealed in that time that God has chosen. For the mystery of iniquity does already work and has been going strong all along, resisting, refusing, rejecting Jesus at an all-high rate right now. And it's getting harder and harder and more murderous and more rebellious and more hatred. So he who now restrains the true believers, and for their sakes here on earth, the Holy Spirit protects us. The Holy Spirit is the one that has us protected constantly, so that the believers for the great catching away of the saints will be intact when Christ comes to take us home. And then shall that wicked one be revealed to the whole world, the whole universe, the whole creation. And I would not want to be here at that time, but you know what, friends? The whole world is already beginning to quake and shake for the return of the Lord. Look at all the volcanoes erupting. Look at all the earthquakes. Look at all the storms, the tsunamis, the great, great churnings of all the waters on the face of the earth. And then if you know a geophysical engineer, just go ahead and ask them what's going on underground. We walk on solid ground on top because God is on the throne and he puts his hand under every footstep I take. And you take because we believe in him. And then we have sinkholes and all kinds of other things and issues. But then when the evil one is revealed, all of it together will, oh my goodness. When that wicked one, Satan, our great enemy and foe, is in the way and in the path of the coming of the Lord Jesus Christ, he will be destroyed forever. Even him whose coming is after the working of Satan, Antichrist. With all power and signs and spirits of lying wonders and vanities and deception. That's how he will appear for a short time. But when he is judged, I'll tell you what, there's no power there, not really. God shall send them a strong delusion that they should believe a lie and everything that is false. He's sending that to the people that deny and curse and turn away from Jesus Christ. But we are obliged and blessed to give thanks always to God for you, brethren. Beloved of the Lord, because God has chosen you from the beginning, before the foundations of the world were laid, for salvation. Praise God. Through sanctification of the Spirit and belief, faith, and truth, this is what God chose you for. And he chose you for an eternity with him. So stand fast and firm in your faith, and may Jesus, our Lord himself, comfort and protect and fill your hearts with every good word and every good work. May he strengthen you evidently in the sight of all, because your times are in his hands. And may you always turn towards the Lord himself, because he is the Lord of glory, and he alone is waiting for you to come to him. So our greatest prayer partners in the Holy Spirit are those that pray for this ministry, as I pray for you listeners, and I pray for you every day. And the Spirit will help all of our infirmities, because sometimes we don't know how to pray, but He prays for us. Thank you, God. You've made such a beautiful way for everything that a human being needs. Wow. Are you satisfied with your prayer life? Most of us would have to answer no. No, I want to pray more. I want to get more deeply into the Word. I want to help more people. So God, hear my prayer for that. Some people don't know how to pray, what to say, and the devil invades their thoughts and directs and diverts their thoughts so that you won't pray. He'll try to make you be confused. But God knows this, and He gave us the Holy Spirit to help us to pray. That's why He gave us the Holy Spirit. And Romans 8:26 says we pray in the Spirit, meaning not the shalabahoo, I got to go boo-boo, or something like shalabadandada, or whatever that is. That's mumbo-jumbo. That's not of the Lord. Everything God does is order. So speaking in tongues, is speaking in a known language, praying in a known language. I lived in the Middle East 8 years, and I had meetings that I went to, and sometimes in places that were really not accessible for Christians. And someone that I did not even know, after I had said a prayer, would come up and tell me in English, that prayer was meant for me. And I said, oh, you speak English? And after that, they would say, no, I don't speak English. But see, the Holy Spirit gave that person the ability to understand. Listen, God is a God of order, and He can do anything that we can't even rightly understand, okay? And then we go to Ephesians 6:18, and it says, build yourself up in your most holy faith, praying and leaving the results to the Almighty. Because He knows how to do all things perfect. And at times we don't want to pray. Because, you know, the carnal mind, meaning the mind without God in it, or the heart that does not understand or love God, they don't want to pray. They're busy, you know, being deceived, running out after every new wind of doctrine. God takes care of everything. Spirit, soul, and body, mind, thoughts, and emotion. He takes care of our bodies when praying. Do you get sleepy? You can't concentrate, or you only want to get your 2 cents in for whatever it is that you want? Well, then you have to wake up. Wake up and be clear-minded and bright-eyed and open-eared to pray and listen to what the Lord says to you and how He will bless you. Some people miss the biggest blessing that they can have because they are absolutely without understanding, and that's really, really sad. Let's not strive anymore or reason or try to figure things out. And let us not, you know, run after every new thing that comes along in teaching, worship, and preaching. Because our God is a consuming fire. And He says, I change not. So be still. Stop your own things and be still. Know, recognize, and understand that I am God. In all your hustle and bustle, you need to know that. He is God. He always has been. He always will be. And our lives should be full of worship and thanksgiving. We are blessed to be a blessing even as we bless and worship God. The Lord will command blessings on you in all that you do, everywhere you go. He will defeat your enemies. He will establish you. He will make you have a surplus of prosperity. That doesn't necessarily mean money, friends, okay? Learn to give more of all that you have. He shall make you the head, not the tail. You only shall be above and not beneath. So heed and do His commandments. God is full of power. God is a constant, confident presence in your life. Submit yourself to God, resist the devil, and he will flee from you, James 4:7. Really, it does work. This is a commandment. This is a promise. This is a prophecy. This is the word of the living God. Worship God in spirit and in truth according to His word, John 4:23-24. You don't roll on the floor. You don't stand around and hop, you know, hip-hop and hoppity-hop like a pogo stick. And you don't have to scream and wave your arms and shake your hips and run around with a flag and go, woo-hoo, woo-hoo, woo-hoo, woo-hoo. God created you. He wants reverence. That means orderly respect with a love that is pure and orderly. Not this other gibberish that's out there. Humble yourselves and exalt His glorious name forever and ever. And together, we will see this awesome and wonderful God soon. Because that's what the Bible says. That's what we're waiting for. Hallelujah to the Lamb. He's coming soon. And now I pray that you will be blessed beyond measure. That you will be in the blessed group of people that God has shown so much mercy to. Submit yourselves to God, stand firm against the devil, resist him, and he'll flee from you. Then you put on the whole armor of God, and then you can say with us, Isaiah 55:11, so shall my word be that goes forth, it shall accomplish all that I send it forth to do, it shall never return void to me without producing all that I send it out for. Useless attacks will come, useless, but it shall be accomplished. All that God wants to do through and in you is to accomplish his will. So give him the permission. And it's really quite simple. If we are obedient to the plan that God has and that he will continue to reveal from day to day, because he's obligated to guide us in decisions that are really unrevealed. I can't guide myself in something I don't understand, but he will. And then also, likewise, you younger ones, submit yourselves to your elders, meaning children, submit to your godly parents. If your parents are not godly, you don't have to, you find someone that has God in their hearts so that you will not be led astray. And then fearlessly preach and teach and share the word of God and stand strong in the faith, which was once and for all given to all men. Yes, every man was born into this world that has a measure of faith, and it's up to them to do with it what God commands. But anyway, I'm going over again, and I can't help it.

0: to be able to be convicted with love, with love and compassion, to help support this little ministry so that we can go and continue worldwide. We are already being streamed, and it's wonderful. I've gotten letters from Russia, from India, from Pakistan, from Vietnam, from Japan, from China, and I'm deeply, deeply, and even from Rome and Germany. So God bless all those precious people and build their faith and let their faith just ignite and get bigger and bigger and bigger so that we can do what God has called us to do. Set the world on fire with the Holy Spirit of the living God and the Word, because the Word is Jesus. Remember that. Hallelujah to the Lamb. I love you all.
1: Thank you for supporting Pastor Ann Lutfi, a teacher, counselor, and evangelist born in Germany during the Nazi rise to power. She and her family's miraculous survival and subsequent adventures as they fled the wrath of Hitler inspired so many who have seen through their trials the power of a living and delivering Savior. Ann Guter, that was her maiden name, and her family immigrated to the Colorado farmlands, which gave testimony to the struggles and joys of becoming new Americans. During her years there, Ann ultimately met and married her husband, Kais, a geophysical engineer, while he was studying at the Colorado School of Mines. His work led him to Houston, Texas, where Pastor Ann and her family have grown and flourished for the last 30-plus years. During that time, she has not only taught Bible study in her home, but has served and taught in local and regional schools and churches, and in outlying states where she was called to minister. She continues to devote herself to delivering the gospel and oversees Showers of Blessings, a listener-supported ministry. Your comments and suggestions are welcome. You have just heard Pastor Ann Lutfi's powerful and encouraging message of hope. 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It will ignite your faith. By the way, it would make a wonderful birthday gift or Christmas present for someone you know that is not yet living for Jesus. This book is currently being used for Sunday school classes in women's shelters and prisons throughout the land. There is even an offer to make the book into a movie. It's an excellent read for any age and will transform your life because of what God did for Ann Lutfi, He will do for you. 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
1: Hello and welcome. I'm Anna-Marie Regner and you're listening to Czechia in 30 Minutes. Coming up on today's program, a shortage of breast cancer drugs in Czechia triggers emergency measures. Czech film exploring folklore in the age of social media wins Student Academy Award. Prague off the beaten track. Beat Bohanka takes us through Prague's Little Hanoi, Sapa Market, and Center. All that coming up after the news brought to you by Beat Bohanka.
0: News.
2: Czech industry has continued to perform strongly in recent months despite Germany's weak economy and ongoing geopolitical tensions, according to analysts asked by Czech press agency, say the growth has been driven by strong order books, although some companies may have brought purchases forward because of uncertainty over shipping through the Strait of Hormuz. They expect the sector to continue expanding in the coming months, but at a gradual pace, with high energy costs, labor shortages, and inflation still posing risks. Škoda Auto Company has started series production of its new fully electric 7-seat SUV, the Peak, at its main plant in Mladá Boleslav. The model is the largest vehicle in the company's current lineup and had attracted nearly 8,500 orders by the end of July. Customer deliveries are expected to begin around the end of the year. The Peak is built on the same production line as the electric Enyaq and Elroq, as well as the petrol-powered Octavia Kombi, allowing Škoda to adjust output according to demand. The flagship model offers a driving range of more than 640 kilometers in its top version and is the first Škoda to feature bidirectional charging, enabling it to supply electricity back to a home on the power grid. The Marathon Hudby, or the Marathon of Music in English, festival opens in Brno on Thursday, turning the city into a stage for more than 100 performances across over 20 venues through Sunday. The program ranges from world music and jazz, with French-Vietnamese guitarist Nguyen Le serving as this year's resident artist. Festival-goers can enjoy concerts in clubs, concert halls and public spaces, while street musicians perform in creative installations designed by artist Katarzyna Šedá. The weekend program also includes a sold-out Balkan night at Spielberg Castle, and a light and music show celebrating the 25th anniversary of Vila Tugendhat's inscription on UNESCO's World Heritage List. A Czech prosecutor has indicted 5 people and one legal entity in a long-running corruption case linked to a 160 million Czech crowns contract for new linear accelerators at Prague's Bulovkas University Hospital. The charges include bid rigging, embezzlement, bribery, money laundering and obstructing justice. Prosecutors have also asked the court to approve plea agreements with one individual and 2 companies. According to earlier reports, those charged include former Civic Democratic Party lawmaker Marek Schneider, who has denied any wrongdoing. The investigation began in 2018 and stems from a broader corruption probe involving procurement at several Czech hospitals. Participants in the international COP bike ride relay arrived in Prague on Wednesday as part of their journey from Belém in Brazil to Antalya, Turkey, where the 31st UN Climate Change Conference will be held in November. The cyclists set off from Belém, host of the previous UN Climate Summit, and aim to deliver 10 proposals promoting cycling as a sustainable mode of transport to delegates at the conference. They are due to spend just under 3 days in the Czech capital before continuing their journey. Ice hockey star David Pastrňák has been named Czechia's highest-paid athlete for the 3rd consecutive year, according to the annual magazine Forbes ranking. The Boston Bruins forward earned an estimated 275 million Czech crowns during the 2025 and 2026 season, despite making around 30 million crowns less than the previous year. Hockey players dominate the list, taking 8 of the top 10 places. Tomáš Hertl ranks second, while football striker Patrik Schick is third and midfielder Tomáš Souček fifth. Forbes bases its ranking on players' salaries, prize money and sponsorship income before taxes and expenses. Expect mostly sunny to partly cloudy skies on Friday. Daytime highs will range from 24 to 28 degrees Celsius, reaching up to 30 degrees in parts of southern Moravia.
1: Amid a continuing shortage of a key breast cancer drug, the Czech Republic is temporarily relaxing its drug rules. Pharmacies will be allowed to dispense tamoxifen products that are not registered in the Czech Republic, but authorized in other European Union member states. Daniela Lazarová has the story.
3: Around 7,900 women are diagnosed with breast cancer in the Czech Republic each year, and tamoxifen is one of the most commonly prescribed medicines used after surgery or radiotherapy to reduce the risk of the disease returning. It is also prescribed to treat advanced breast cancer. Supplies of this vitally important medicine have been disrupted since last year, and since June even the replacement product that was introduced has been unavailable. The shortage now affects pharmacies across the country. As of Wednesday morning, only 81 packs of tamoxifen remained available nationwide. The situation is most critical at pharmacies near oncology centres where demand is highest. Patients are panicking and sharing tips on social media where the drug is still available or where they can get it in neighbouring states. In an interview for Czech radio, Health Minister Adam Vojtěch expressed regret over the situation, saying the ministry was working intensively to resolve the problem.
4: We found a replacement for the medicine that was in short supply, but unfortunately that replacement also became unavailable in July, as the manufacturer informed us. We are working intensively to resolve the problem. Unfortunately, we are dependent on supplies from abroad. The medicine is not manufactured in the Czech Republic, and everyone is doing their utmost to restore deliveries.
3: To bridge the shortage, the Health Ministry has now introduced emergency measures that allow pharmacies to dispense tamoxifen medicines that are not registered in the Czech Republic, provided they are authorized in another European Union member state. The head of the State Institute for Drug Control, Tomáš Boráň, said there is no reason to be concerned about the safety of the replacement medicines, stressing that they still comply with strict European standards and will be sourced only from verified suppliers.
4: These are medicines containing the same active ingredient, and they are as safe as those that are registered in the Czech Republic. The deliveries should arrive in the course of Thursday and Friday, though it may take a bit longer for them to reach pharmacies around the country.
3: The ministry has also temporarily allowed pharmacists to repackage intact blister strips into new packs corresponding to the prescribed dosage and strength. They will also provide patients with detailed instructions on how to take the medicine. This move should allow for available medicines to be distributed among a larger number of patients and will give the health ministry more time to secure fresh deliveries. Health Minister Adam Vojtěch said the ministry is aware of the gravity of the problem and is preparing legislative changes that will bind the state and pharmacies to create more robust reserve stocks of critical medicines in the future.
1: That was Daniela Lazarová with that story. Czech film Volklor by Viktoria Štěpánová, a graduate of Prague's FAMU Film School, has won a Student Academy Award in the Alternative Experimental category. It is the first Czech film ever to receive the honor in that category. Like all Student Academy Award winners, Volklor is now in the running for an Oscar nomination in the short film competition. Ruth Franková has more.
5: Tady v tom videjku se divneme do světa předků a tradic, protože folklore is the new way.
4: Folklore is an experimental short film and video essay about a fictional Gen Z influencer called Vivi, who takes her followers through the traditional Moravian year, With humor and irony, the film explores what folklore might look like in the age of social media and TikTok. Speaking to Czech radio, Štěpánová said the title reflects the film's central idea.
6: Já jsem vycházela z toho etymologického významu toho slova, takže volk jako lid.
7: I based it on the word's etymology. Volk means people and lore means their customs and traditions. That felt like the core of the whole film. I want

0: stejný jako tady ty anglicismy, který používáme jenom v té nové době.
1: The film was made as Štěpánová's graduation project at Prague's FAMU Film School and premiered earlier this year at the Karlovy Vary International Film Festival. Despite being deeply rooted in Czech traditions, it clearly resonated with international audiences, something that surprised even its creator.
0: Mám tam teda jako hodně titulku, což ono je tam toho obsahu.
2: There are a lot of subtitles already in the original Czech version. I had to translate not only the dialogue, but also all the on-screen text and the interface elements. So I wasn't sure how much foreign audiences would understand, because the film is deeply rooted in Czech traditions.
0: To je hodně jako založený na českých tradicích.
1: Štěpánová thinks the film may have struck a chord with American audiences because of how they view Europe's many different local cultures.
0: Mně přijde, že ta Evropa obecně třeba pro, ne, dejme tomu Ameriku.
2: I think Europe, especially for Americans, can seem charming because we have all these small countries, each with its own culture. Their culture feels more blended together, while ours is very diverse. People also come to Prague because it feels like a fairy tale. So I think folklore may come across as something charming and endearing to them.
1: This year's 53rd Student Academy Awards drew almost 3,000 submissions from nearly 900 universities around the world, with just 16 films honored across four categories. Although folklore has already been announced as one of the winners, it is not yet known whether it will receive a gold, silver or bronze award. The final rankings will be revealed during the Toronto International Film Festival on the 14th of September. Czech filmmakers have won Student Academy Awards before, including Jan Svěrák for Oil Gobblers in 1989, Daria Kaščejeva for Daughter in 2019, and Viktor Horák and Pavel Sikora, who took gold 2 years ago for The Fellow Countryman.
3: Thank you, Ruth Franková, for that report.
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3: 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It's a unique space where commerce meets culture, offering everything from street food and household goods to legal services and community events. 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
5: Hello, this is Prague Off the Beaten Track and I'm Vít Bohanka. I wonder if you ever felt like taking a trip to Vietnam without leaving Prague. If you did, well then come with me to a place that many locals have heard about, but few have actually explored. At least I think so. It's called Sapa, tucked away

in the southern district of Libuš, the Sapa is often called Prague's Little Hanoi. It's part wholesale market, part cultural hub, and we'll uncover the origins not just of Sapa and its cultural importance, but also the Vietnamese community here in Czechia. So, forget for a moment the astronomy.

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0: Welcome to God's Mighty Word with John Reed. Today, you'll hear how God's power can work more effectively in your life and the keys to His promises becoming real for you.
1: Hi, this is John Reed. Thanks for tuning in today to God's Mighty Word. We've been looking at the book of Acts. And as I've said many times before, the book of Acts is not just a history of the early church. Oh, thank God for that. Thank God for the wonderful history we have recorded of the excitement of revival, of fire of God moving throughout humanity. It's just wonderfully exciting. It's also an instruction manual for how we are to see God moving in our lives and in our communities and our world today. So let's look at Acts chapter 13. At the very end, we had seen all these wonderful moves of God. And the key is to remember again, it's not just one minister. It's not just one apostle. When Jesus was on earth, before he ascended into heaven, basically he was doing most everything. Now there was times, obviously, he sent the apostles out and they would do the work. But primarily, most of what was going on was through Jesus himself. But then we see, after the day of Pentecost, that it wasn't just one. It wasn't just two. It wasn't just the original apostles. Suddenly, mighty men and women of God were popping up all over. It's not just for a few chosen people. God doesn't just have a few favorite ministers. Wherever you are today, listening to the sound of my voice, if you will be serious with God, if you will give God 100% and you will seek Him, you too will start to see God moving more mightily in your life. That's God's plan. It's not just for a few chosen. It's not just for a few, but every believer has a place in the body of Christ. Every believer has spiritual gifts. And the book of Acts shows us how we can unlock those in our lives and walk in them and use them to be a blessing to others. Oh, let me tell you, there's nothing more exciting than knowing that the Creator of the universe has a plan just for you. Whether you're 8, 18, or 88, doesn't matter. God has a plan for you, and He wants to use you. Yes, it's exciting. As we work for God, as we work with God, we are blessed by God in our lives. It's a wonderful thing to be in the move of God. Because where God is where I want to be. And I bet that's where you want to be too. So looking at the end of Acts chapter 13, after we see mighty revival going on, then Acts keeps giving us snippets, not just of certain disciples or apostles, not just of Paul, or just of Stephen, or just of Peter. But it gives us little insights into what was going on in the church as a whole. And it says in verse 48, "When the Gentiles heard this, they began rejoicing and glorifying the word of the Lord. And as many as had been appointed to eternal life believed. And the word of the Lord was being spread throughout the whole region." And then it goes on to say in verse 52, "And the disciples were continually filled with joy and with the Holy Spirit." Now, there's two things there I want to really pay attention to really quickly. Number one, it says they were continually filled with the Holy Spirit. Not just once, not just twice, not just when there's a big revival in town, not just when they were born again, not just when they were received the baptism of the Holy Spirit and spoke with other tongues. No, they were continually filled with the Holy Spirit. How does that happen? Very simple. James 4:7 says, "Draw near to God, and He will draw near to you." As you spend time with God, as you pray, as you read the Word of God, as you fellowship with other believers, invest time with God. You, too, will start to be filled more and more with the Holy Spirit. But that verse didn't just say they were filled with the Holy Spirit, did it? No, it says they were continually filled with joy and with the Holy Spirit. Because where the Holy Spirit is, there is joy. You say, well, how can I be having joy in my life? I've got a lot of trials and tribulations going on. Well, reading through Acts, we see a lot of trials and tribulations going on in the lives of the believers, didn't we? They were being persecuted. They were being hunted down. They were being put in prison. They had trials and tribulations, yet they were filled with joy with the Holy Spirit. Because it's not just earthly joy. It's the joy of the Spirit of God. It's the joy that's in God Himself into the hearts of believers. Therefore, it's not dependent on your earthly circumstance. It's not dependent on what's going on around you. That's the supernatural joy. That's the fruit of the Spirit joy. And then when you put those two together, that they were filled with joy and with the Holy Spirit, they go together. Let me ask you a question. Are you lacking joy? Do you feel like you don't have enough joy in your life? Well, then, looking at this verse, I would then say the answer is to have more of the Holy Spirit in your life. If you're lacking in joy, you're lacking in walking in the Spirit as much as God wants for you. A lot of times people see seeking God and praying and reading the Word as almost a burden, almost a command to be obeyed. You know, it's fun to go to church. It's great to hear great singing. It's great to hear great preaching. And it's fun to fellowship with other believers, isn't it? But you know, when it's your home, it's time to seek God and pray. Oh my gosh, sometimes it's not that fun anymore, is it? Sometimes it seems, oh my gosh, I've got to read the Word of God again. Oh my gosh, I've got to pray. Well, why? Because of course, your flesh is going to fight you. Your flesh doesn't understand the things of God. When you were born again, your spirit was born again, but your flesh wasn't. Your mind, your emotions, your body, those weren't all changed. They don't always enjoy the things of God. But you've got to have that commitment to say, you know what, I don't care if I feel like it or not. I'm going to spend time with God. Most every time I sit down and start praying, guess what? I don't feel like it. But after a while, praise God, you start to sense the presence of God. You start to enjoy it. And a lot, oftentimes, I wish it hadn't ended. I wish, oh my gosh, it's like, I've got to go now. You know, I've had a wonderful time in prayer. I just don't want to leave. But it always starts out where you don't feel like it. And same with reading the Word of God. Every time I read the Word of God, I get blessed. But you don't feel blessed when you start, do you, often? You know, sometimes it's hard to click off that computer, turn off the TV and the cable with its 5 million channels, isn't it? And to sit down with the Word of God and to start reading. At first, it's not the easiest thing in the world, but guess what? As you do it, as you start reading, something inside your spirit says, oh my gosh, this is what I need today. This encourages me. So step out in faith, spend time with God, and if you need more joy, it's a barometer that you need more of the Holy Spirit. Amen? So let's look at chapter 14. Now we've seen again how the church itself is growing. And a healthy church is a growing church. If the Spirit of God is moving, if the Word of God is being preached, people will be coming to the Lord. Now in verse 1 it says, at Iconium, they entered the synagogue of the Jews together. Now what's interesting is, you know, as the Apostle Paul was an apostle, taking the Word of God where it had never been preached before, he would often start in a Jewish synagogue, because of course they had the Old Testament, what we consider the Old Testament today. They had the prophecies of Isaiah and Psalms, and that's where he would start, where they already had some of the Word of God, so he could exposit and show that Jesus was the Messiah. And it says that a large number of people believed, both of Jews and the Greeks. Isn't that great? Not only the Jewish believer who had had the scriptures for thousands of years, but Greeks who never had studied the Word of God, had never noticed, you know, never showed up at temple, never studied the Word of God, never studied the Scriptures. Well, they're believing too. So thank God. Whether you've been in church for years and years, or you've been around church people, maybe members of your family have been Christians for years and years, you've maybe gone to church with them many times, but never really committed your life to God. Well, guess what? You can. Or, if you're new, this may be one of the first times you've heard people talking about people getting to know God and experience a relationship with God. It's the same Word of God. It's for all who believe. It's whole, all of you who thirst and hunger, as it says in Isaiah chapter 55. Let him thirst come and drink the water of life freely. So that's what was happening here. Many people were being saved. Verse 3 says, therefore they spent a long time there, speaking boldly with reliance upon the Lord, who was testifying to the word of his grace, granting that signs and wonders be done by their hands. A lot of times we get this witnessing backwards. We find some unbelieving person or somebody who really doesn't care about God. Maybe it's a family member, maybe it's a friend, maybe it's a coworker. And you try to talk to them about the Lord, and they just have no interest whatsoever. As soon as you start talking about the Lord, they'll start bringing up the hypocrites they've seen. They bring up, oh, you know, I know that, or I don't believe that, or I don't agree with that. And a lot of times it seems like it's just you against everything they believe. Even if you finally got them to agree a little bit, they have 1,000 more objections. Well, I can't serve God because of this, or I don't believe it. See, because it's just sometimes you acting. But when the Holy Spirit is involved, it's the Holy Spirit that's going to be opening that person's heart. It's the Holy Spirit that's going to be repairing those hearts. So when we witness, let's first pray. Let's intercede. Let's spend time in prayer. Bring him before the Lord. Before we go out witnessing, before we share the gospel, let's make sure that the Lord is working with us. And the more time we spend praying before we go preaching and testifying and witnessing, the more the Lord will be working behind the scenes on that person's heart. And the Lord will help direct you to the right person at the right time. You know, the Word of God talks about people coming to the Lord as like a harvest. He says that one plants, another waters, and another brings up the harvest. Sometimes you're out there, you're planting the seed, and you don't see the harvest. Other times, the seed may have been planted years ago. Someone else may have witnessed to that person. They may have gone to church. They may have heard the gospel, but they're not ready yet. But you're watering it. Or it may be time to harvest that. And it's because many others have, over the time, have witnessed to that person and prayed for that person. So you won't always know what time it is. All you know is you have to have the Holy Spirit working, so it's not just you against this person's rationale. It's not just you are trying to argue this person into the kingdom of God. Because that won't work, will it? Because conversion is of the heart. Repentance is of the heart. Faith is of the heart. And you can't reach into that person's heart and change that heart. Only God can do it. But your partner's with God. You preach the word. You witness. You talk to people about the Lord. And then the Holy Spirit is going to go into those people's hearts and convince them that it's real. See? That makes it a lot easier, doesn't it? You don't have to convince people that God's word is real. God will do the convincing. You've got to obey and preach. You've got to obey and witness. You've got to obey and be used of God to preach the word. But it's God's job to make that stick in that person's heart and to bring that strong sense of conviction and that strong sense of faith. It's going to come by the power of the Holy Spirit. And that's why. That's why the word of God was spreading rapidly. But I think what happens sometimes in churches these days is we're not, as a church, growing close enough to God. We don't have enough prayer intercession going on. So our witnessing isn't as fruitful as it is. And therefore, our church growth isn't as great as it should be. But a healthy church is a growing church. And the only way a church grows is twofold. By the power of the Holy Spirit working with those who are preaching the word and witnessing and testifying. And remember, your witness may not be even in words. It's just in your life. Sometimes the most effective witness is not saying anything. It's just people watching your life and the Holy Spirit using that to convict them that they need to follow the Lord. So now it gets exciting because you're a partner with God. And that's why it says here, the Lord was testifying to the word of his grace, granting that signs and wonders be done by their hands. Now down in verse 8, there was a mighty miracle. At Lystra, another town, a man was sitting who had no strength in his feet, lame from his mother's womb, who had never walked. Verse 9. This man was listening to Paul as he spoke, who, when he had fixed his gaze on him, this is Paul, and seeing that he had faith to be made well, said with a loud voice, "Stand upright on your feet." And he leaped and began to walk. Now, there's a real important point here. This person obviously had never walked, but what created the faith in him? Did Paul just reach over and say, "Guess what? You're destined for a miracle today. Get up." No, didn't do that, did he? He said he was preaching. There might have been a dozen sick people there. There could have been many people who were lame. But this man had faith because it says he was listening to Paul as he spoke. See, the spoken word, the written word, brings faith in the open heart of somebody who is listening. It was the words that Paul was speaking because he was obviously preaching Jesus. We saw earlier that he was preaching all over the area. And those words created faith in his heart. And that's why he was healed. It wasn't just because he was predestined. You know, you're healed and you're sick. I hate that. Well, God's up in heaven just sitting. You know, he's got a checklist up there and looking down saying, "Well, you know, I think these five people, we're going to make them sick today, right? And then these five people, oh, well, maybe we'll heal them. And these three people, yeah, they're going to get a miracle. And these other people, let's not answer their prayer. Let's just make them sick today." Come on. No, it's not destined. This person, if he had heard the word and chosen not to believe, he'd still be lame. But he chose to believe the word that was preached. So faith cometh by hearing, and hearing by the word of God. So do you need a miracle today? The first thing you need to do is get into the word of God and start letting your faith be built. Start reading the word of God, especially about the verses that you need help with. Is it a financial help that you need? Well, start reading all throughout the Word of God on finances and how God can prosper and bless people. Is it sickness that's the battle? Well, let's get into the Word of God and let's see what God says about healing. whatever it is, let's study the Word of God. You know, I always like to do two things to God. I like to generally read overall. In other words, it's important for us to read the Word of God through different books and kind of get an overview of what it's saying so that we have good foundation in the Word of God. But just reading the Word of God, I don't believe is enough on its own. I think we need to study. In fact, we're going through the book of Acts right now, looking at what caused the power of God to move. So sometimes you study with a particular focus. Maybe you need to study how to have the joy of the Lord. So you're going to get out your Bible, get out a concordance, search on the Word of God, and start finding all the verses in the Word of God that talks about joy, if you need joy, and read them. And as you read them, the faith will start to grow in your heart. It's important to study certain subjects on the Word of God. So I always like to take a certain amount of my Bible study time and read the Word of God, just chapter after chapter. And other times, I like to take a certain amount of time and just study a certain subject. You know, maybe you want to study the New Testament and study the move of the Holy Spirit. That's a wonderful study. As Paul says in Timothy, study to show yourself approved, a good workman. You know, let's take God seriously, because God is serious. And you know, when we need the Word of God, when we need help, let's not wait until things are at their very worst to seek God. Let's start now. If things are okay, if things are going pretty good for you, guess what? This is the time to draw close to God. This is the time because, you know, when things are really bad and those trials and tribulations are just piling way up one on top of another, it's a lot harder to really fight through and start to sense and build your relationship with God to the level you need to face that thing. So if things are going good for you, praise God. This is the time. Today is the day to start seeking God more diligently and start feeding and studying the Word of God more diligently. Amen? So then it goes on to say, stand upright on your feet. Now there's another point here. The man had not yet been healed. I mean, he'd been born a cripple. He was sitting there. He had faith, didn't he? Because it said Paul saw he had faith to be made well, but he was still sitting there because the man had to act on his faith, didn't he? That's right. He had faith to be healed, but what did Paul say? Stand upright on your feet. So what did Paul do? He asked the man to act on his faith. He said, stand upright on your feet. Now, if that man had said, well, you know, as soon as I'm healed, Paul, I'll stand upright on my feet. But I can't until I'm healed because I'm still crippled. No, he had faith that the Word of God was spoken. And then the man of God pointed to him and said, stand upright on your feet. And he acted on his faith. Maybe all he could do was wiggle a toe. Maybe all he could do is reach his arm down and start to move his feet in a position to stand up. And then the power of God came and healed his foot. And then it says, and he leaped up and began to walk. He didn't get up kind of slow. Well, I don't know. Let me see. No, it says he leapt, jumped up because he believed the Word of God. Now, how can you act in your faith? Well, one of the greatest ways we can act in our faith is thankfulness. You know, Lord, I don't see it yet. I don't feel it yet. But thank God, by faith, I believe. Now, if you're dealing with believing God for a miracle, like this man was, a couple important things. You go to the doctor. You take your medicine. You do everything in the natural you can to get better. You know, because you're believing God doesn't mean you don't do what you're supposed to do from the natural. If you're believing God for finances, well, do your best to budget. Don't throw money away if you're believing God for needs financially. So do everything you can do in the natural and then start thanking God. And start praising God. That's one of the greatest ways you can act on your faith. Is say, Father, I don't see it yet. I don't feel it yet. It may not be changed in my body yet. But by faith, I thank you. I have received by faith. Because what does Mark 11:24 says? Whatever things you desire, when you pray, believe that you receive them. And you shall have them. You don't have them yet. So it'd be kind of stupid to stop going to a doctor. But you believe that God has heard you. You believe you've received. And it says, then you shall have it. You say, well, how long? I don't know. But keep doing everything you can to get better. Keep doing everything you can to cooperate with God and praise Him for it and believe that He's heard you. And then it's God's job. Paul didn't make that man well. God did. Your pastor, your preacher, the teacher can't make the miracle happen in your life. Only God can. But the key is the faith comes by hearing the Word of God and studying the Word of God. And that's what happened to this man here. Now, after this mighty miracle, verse 21 of Acts chapter 14, after they had preached the gospel to that city and had made many disciples, again, the church was growing. Because why? The word of God was being preached, and the Holy Spirit was working with the apostles, moving in the hearts of people, confirming the word with signs and wonders following, bringing conviction in the hearts of the people, and the witness of the Holy Spirit. And then it says in verse 22, they returned to Lystra and Iconia and Antioch, strengthening the souls of the disciples, encouraging them to continue in the faith, and saying, through many tribulations we must enter the kingdom of God. When they appointed elders for them in every church, having prayed with fasting, they commended them to the Lord in whom they have believed. You know, after you're born again, after you draw close to God, it's not just a one-day thing. Even Paul went back to the people who had just seen the miracle power of God, who had just seen mighty miracles, and he said, guys, it's a day-by-day thing. Strengthen every day. Read the Word of God will strengthen you. Prayer will strengthen you. Because Paul knew what it would take for these believers to continue to grow in the faith. And then goes on to verse 24. They passed through Pisidia and came into Pamphylia. Verse 25. When they had spoken the word in Perga, they went down to Attalia. From there they sailed to Antioch, from which they had been commended to the grace of God for the work to what they had accomplished. When they had arrived and gathered the church together, they began to report all things that God had done with them and how he had opened a door of faith to the Gentiles. And they spent a long time with the disciples. See, this is the key of the early church growth. Number one, they preached the word. Number two, they prayed and sought God. Number three, they went back and kept teaching and kept praying for these people. There was a lot of prayer going up, not just for the lost, but for those who were saved. And then, number four, they kept teaching them. They kept working with them. They kept encouraging them. It's a growth. It's just like a garden. I grew up in Indiana, and we'd plant a little garden. Hopefully, we'd beat the rabbits to the vegetables before they were ripe. And I never forget how excited I was when I come out there one day, and I'd see that little tiny green bud coming out of the ground. And then the next day, I'd come on and water it again, and I'd see, oh, now I see a little bit more of a leaf. And then every day it'd get bigger and bigger. I was so excited to see that growth. Now, if I just said, hey, it's great. Look, I see a little bud. I'm excited. I could just leave it alone on its own now. I don't think that bud would have survived. Yet a lot of times as Christians, we'll get somebody saved. We'll get somebody new to our church. And then it's, hey, thank God you're saved. Hope you succeed on your own. No. Just as I have to keep watering that little plant every day as it gets bigger and bigger and bigger, so new believers who are born again need to keep being taught, need to keep being encouraged, need to keep being prayed for. Yes, it's great when somebody has a salvation experience. It's great when somebody accepts the Lord into their heart. But it's so crucial that once those people are born again, they are discipled and they are taught. If you're a believer, but you need to be in church on a regular basis, you need to be around others who will bless you and encourage you and teach you. I've heard a lot of people say, well, you know, I don't need church because, you know, it's between me and God. I have a relationship with God. You know, I can pray to God on my own. Sure you can. But you know what? It's better if we follow the example in the Word of God. We'll follow the example of the believers got together regularly to encourage each other and to pray for each other and to strengthen each other. And that's what we have to do to new believers. That's what the book of Acts is. The white hot fire of revival can burn again in our lives, in our churches, in our towns, our states, in our country. But we've got to seek God. We've got to follow the Word of God. God is real. You know, a lot of times people say, well, you know, if I just knew God was real, you know, I believe, but it's kind of hard sometimes. If I just knew God was real, I'd give him much more of my attention. I'd give him much more of my dedication. Well, I challenge you, just like that lame man who was listening to Paul, I challenge you to step out in faith. Say, God, I'm going to seek you. I'm going to step out in faith before I see anything different, before I see any more answers to prayer in my life, before I feel anything, before I feel joy of the Lord. I'm going to step out in faith and trust you that as I start to seek you, as I start to pray more and read the Word of God more, as I take that effort of faith, Lord, that you're going to meet me. And just like the power of God came and helped that man leap to his feet who was lame, you're going to come beside me. And as I take my effort to draw close to you and to make you more real to me, Your Holy Spirit is going to suddenly come beside me and become so much more real to me and become so much more strong in me. And I'll have such a greater witness of you in my heart. Well, I will just know beyond a shadow of a doubt how real you are. Take that step of faith. Take that first action. And as James says in 4:7 again, draw near to God and He will draw near to you. You have His promise. So let's act in faith. Let's step out in faith now and seek God. Spend time in the Word of God. And trust God that as you do that, He will make Himself more real in your life today.
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1: Hello and welcome. I'm Anna-Marie Regner and you're listening to Czechia in 30 Minutes. Coming up on today's program, a shortage of breast cancer drugs in Czechia triggers emergency measures. Czech film exploring folklore in the age of social media wins Student Academy Award. Prague off the beaten track. Vít Bohanka takes us through Prague's Little Hanoi, Sapa Market, and Center. All that coming up after the news brought to you by Vít Bohanka.
0: News.
2: Czech industry has continued to perform strongly in recent months despite Germany's weak economy and ongoing geopolitical tensions, according to analysts asked by Czech press agency, say the growth has been driven by strong order books, although some companies may have brought purchases forward because of uncertainty over shipping through the Strait of Hormuz. They expect the sector to continue expanding in the coming months, but at a gradual pace, with high energy costs, labor shortages, and inflation still posing risks. Škoda Auto Company has started series production of its new fully electric 7-seat SUV, the Peak, at its main plant in Mladá Boleslav. The model is the largest vehicle in the company's current lineup and had attracted nearly 8,500 orders by the end of July. Customer deliveries are expected to begin around the end of the year. The Peak is built on the same production line as the electric Enyaq and Elroq, as well as the petrol-powered Octavia Kombi, allowing Škoda to adjust output according to demand. The flagship model offers a driving range of more than 640 kilometers in its top version and is the first Škoda to feature bidirectional charging, enabling it to supply electricity back to a home on the power grid. The Marathon Hudby, or the Marathon of Music in English, festival opens in Brno on Thursday, turning the city into a stage for more than 100 performances across over 20 venues through Sunday. The program ranges from world music and jazz, with French-Vietnamese guitarist Nguyen Le serving as this year's resident artist. Festival-goers can enjoy concerts in clubs, concert halls, and public spaces, while street musicians perform in creative installations designed by artist Katarina Šedá. The weekend program also includes a sold-out Balkan night at Spielberg Castle, and a light and music show celebrating the 25th anniversary of Villa Tugendhat's inscription on UNESCO's World Heritage List. A Czech prosecutor has indicted 5 people and one legal entity in a long-running corruption case linked to a 160 million Czech crowns contract for new linear accelerators at Prague's Bulovkas University Hospital. The charges include bid rigging, embezzlement, bribery, money laundering, and obstructing justice. Prosecutors have also asked the court to approve plea agreements with one individual and 2 companies. According to earlier reports, those charged include former Civic Democratic Party lawmaker Marek Schneider, who has denied any wrongdoing. The investigation began in 2018 and stems from a broader corruption probe involving procurement at several Czech hospitals. Participants in the international COP bike ride relay arrived in Prague on Wednesday as part of their journey from Belém in Brazil to Antalya, Turkey, where the 31st UN Climate Change Conference will be held in November. The cyclists set off from Belém, host of the previous UN Climate Summit, and aim to deliver 10 proposals promoting cycling as a sustainable mode of transport to delegates at the conference. They are due to spend just under 3 days in the Czech capital before continuing their journey. Ice hockey star David Pastrňák has been named Czechia's highest-paid athlete for the 3rd consecutive year, according to the annual magazine Forbes ranking. The Boston Bruins forward earned an estimated 275 million Czech crowns during the 2025 and 2026 season, despite making around 30 million crowns less than the previous year. Hockey players dominate the list, taking 8 of the top 10 places. Tomáš Hertl ranks second, while football striker Patrik Schick is third and midfielder Tomáš Souček fifth. Forbes bases its ranking on players' salaries, prize money and sponsorship income before taxes and expenses. Expect mostly sunny to partly cloudy skies on Friday. Daytime highs will range from 24 to 28 degrees Celsius, reaching up to 30 degrees in parts of southern Moravia.
1: Amid a continuing shortage of a key breast cancer drug, the Czech Republic is temporarily relaxing its drug rules. Pharmacies will be allowed to dispense tamoxifen products that are not registered in the Czech Republic, but authorized in other European Union member states. Daniela Lazarová has the story.
3: Around 7,900 women are diagnosed with breast cancer in the Czech Republic each year, and tamoxifen is one of the most commonly prescribed medicines used after surgery or radiotherapy to reduce the risk of the disease returning. It is also prescribed to treat advanced breast cancer. Supplies of this vitally important medicine have been disrupted since last year, and since June even the replacement product that was introduced has been unavailable. The shortage now affects pharmacies across the country. As of Wednesday morning, only 81 packs of tamoxifen remained available nationwide. The situation is most critical at pharmacies near oncology centres where demand is highest. Patients are panicking and sharing tips on social media where the drug is still available or where they can get it in neighbouring states. In an interview for Czech radio, Health Minister Adam Vojtěch expressed regret over the situation, saying the ministry was working intensively to resolve the problem.
4: We found a replacement for the medicine that was in short supply, but unfortunately that replacement also became unavailable in July, as the manufacturer informed us. We are working intensively to resolve the problem. Unfortunately, we are dependent on supplies from abroad. The medicine is not manufactured in the Czech Republic, and everyone is doing their utmost to restore deliveries.
3: To bridge the shortage, the Health Ministry has now introduced emergency measures that allow pharmacies to dispense tamoxifen medicines that are not registered in the Czech Republic, provided they are authorized in another EU European Union member state. The head of the State Institute for Drug Control, Tomáš Boráň, said there is no reason to be concerned about the safety of the replacement medicines, stressing that they still comply with strict European standards and will be sourced only from verified suppliers.
4: These are medicines containing the same active ingredient, and they are as safe as those that are registered in the Czech Republic. The deliveries should arrive in the course of Thursday and Friday, though it may take a bit longer for them to reach pharmacies around the country.
3: The ministry has also temporarily allowed pharmacies to repackage intact blister strips into new packs corresponding to the prescribed dosage and strength. They will also provide patients with detailed instructions on how to take the medicine. This move should allow for available medicines to be distributed among a larger number of patients and will give the health ministry more time to secure fresh deliveries. Health Minister Adam Vojtěch said the ministry is aware of the gravity of the problem and is preparing legislative changes that will bind the state and pharmacies to create more robust reserve stocks of critical medicines in the future.
1: That was Daniela Lazarová with that story. Czech film Volklor by Viktoria Štěpánová, a graduate of Prague's FAMU Film School, has won a Student Academy Award in the Alternative Experimental category. It is the first Czech film ever to receive the honor in that category. Like all Student Academy Award winners, Volklor is now in the running for an Oscar nomination in the short film competition. Ruth Franková has more.
5: Tady v tom videjku se divneme do světa předků a tradic, protože folklore is the new way.
4: Volklore is an experimental short film and video essay about a fictional Gen Z influencer called Vivi, who takes her followers through the traditional Moravian year. With humor and irony, the film explores what folklore might look like in the age of social media and TikTok. Speaking to Czech Radio, Štěpánová said the title reflects the film's central idea.
6: Já jsem vycházela z toho etymologického významu toho slova, takže volk jako lid.
7: I based it on the word's etymology. Volk means people and lore means their customs and traditions. That felt like the core of the whole film. I wanted to show what the customs of ordinary people are today.
6: Vlastně ukázat, co jsou zvyklosti lidu, ale třeba dnešního.
4: Štěpánová says she wanted to reinterpret traditional customs in a way that would speak to today's younger audiences.
6: Protože jsem se nějak snažila přetransformovat přesně tady ty tradice.
7: I wanted to reinterpret traditional rural customs in a language that Gen Z understands. To me, the stories and myths of the past are much like today's vlogs, and regional dialects play a role similar to the English expressions we use.

0: dialogue, but also all the on-screen text and the interface elements. So I wasn't sure how much foreign audiences would understand, because the film is deeply rooted in Czech traditions.
1: Štěpánová thinks the film may have struck a chord with American audiences because of how they view Europe's many different local cultures.
2: Mně přijde, že ta Evropa obecně třeba pro, ne, dejme tomu Ameriku.
0: I think Europe, especially for Americans, can seem charming because we have all these small countries, each with its own culture. Their culture feels more blended together, while ours is very diverse. People also come to Prague because it feels like a fairy tale. So I think folklore may come across as something charming and endearing to them.
1: This year's 53rd Student Academy Awards drew almost 3,000 submissions from nearly 900 universities around the world, with just 16 films honored across four categories. Although folklore has already been announced as one of the winners, it is not yet known whether it will receive a gold, silver or bronze award. The final rankings will be revealed during the Toronto International Film Festival on the 14th of September. Czech filmmakers have won Student Academy Awards before, including Jan Svěrák for Oil Gobblers in 1989, Daria Kaščejeva for Daughter in 2019, and Viktor Horák and Pavel Sikora, who took gold 2 years ago for The Fellow Countryman.
3: Thank you, Ruth Franková, for that report.
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0: On the occasion of our 90th anniversary, Radio Prague International has decided to celebrate this milestone with you. Our voice has been broadcast to the world for 9 decades. Now it is time for your voice to be heard on our program. Tell us your story. Why do you listen to Radio Prague International? Since when have you known Radio Prague International, and what does Radio Prague International mean to you today? And last but not least, choose one story from our archive and tell us why it resonated with you. And how to participate? 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Now, in these uncertain times, more than ever, it is your story that would be of value to us. 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The floor is yours.
3: A reminder that you're listening to Radio Prague International, coming your way from the Czech capital. Now let's get ready for our immersive feature story. In this episode of Prague Off the Beaten Track, listeners are guided through Sapa, Prague's sprawling Vietnamese market complex in the district of Libuš. It's a unique space where commerce meets culture, offering everything from street food and household goods to legal services and community events. Now, without further ado, let's join Vít Bohanka on a trip to Sapa.
5: Hello, this is Prague Off the Beaten Track and I'm Vít Bohanka. I wonder if you ever felt like taking a trip to Vietnam without leaving Prague. If you did, well then come with me to a place that many locals have heard about, but few have actually explored. At least I think so. It's called Sapa. Tucked away in the southern district of Libuš, Sapa is often called Prague's Little Hanoi. It's part wholesale market, part cultural hub, and we'll uncover the origins not just of Sapa and its cultural importance, but also the Vietnamese community here in Czechia. So, forget for a moment the astronomical clock and let's go off the beaten track. I entered Sapa through the main entrance.

0: gate number 4 on the southern side of the complex, the one with the big sign that simply says supper. After stepping inside, I turned right and found myself standing in front of a small Buddhist temple. There's a little yard here, almost like a peaceful garden with a few Buddhist statuettes, and that's why you probably can hear the wind chimes behind me. They make this soft metallic sound that somehow cuts through the background noise of kitchens, even forklifts and delivery trucks. Now, the reason I came here first to the temple is simple. Before we dive into the sights, sounds and flavors of supper, I think it's worth pausing to talk about how this place came to be. And to do that, we need to go back a few decades and look at the history of the Vietnamese community in Czechoslovakia and later Czechia. So, the history of Vietnamese immigration to Czechoslovakia goes back to the mid-1950s, when the first groups of Vietnamese, mostly children, affected by the war, were brought here as a part of international socialist solidarity. A major turning point came in 1973 when a series of agreements between the governments of Czechoslovakia and North Vietnam led to the arrival of thousands of Vietnamese workers, students and apprentices. Officially, the aim was to help rebuild war-torn Vietnam by training skilled workers abroad. But in practice, it also benefited Czechoslovakia, which gained access to cheap and often essential labor for its factories and industrial plants. By the early 1980s, the Vietnamese population in Czechoslovakia peaked at around 30,000 people. Most were men assigned to work in factories across the country, with the largest concentration, about 4,000, right here in Prague. Over time, as the system of organized migration became more rigid, some migrants found ways to bend the rules. Economic motivations began to outweigh educational and ideological ones. And by the end of the 1980s, many Vietnamese were less interested in training than in earning money and sending goods back home. Still, the structure remained in place until 1990, when the official agreements were dissolved. After 1989, when the communist regime fell, things started changing quickly. As the Czech economy shifted and many state-owned factories closed down, the old contracts became meaningless. Some Vietnamese returned home, but many stayed. They reinvented themselves as entrepreneurs, some setting up limited companies or obtaining trade licenses. Others arrived from East Germany, Poland, Slovakia, or directly from Vietnam, either legally or via long and complicated routes. Over time, what had started as a government-to-government labor exchange turned into a full-fledged economic migration. So today, the Vietnamese are one of the most visible and established immigrant communities in the Czech Republic, with places like Sapa, where I'm now, standing as proof of their persistence, adaptability and success. As the Vietnamese community grew and adapted to life in post-communist Czechia, many turned to small business as path to stability and independence. Early on, that meant usually selling goods at street markets or from stalls in public squares. But over time, those modest beginnings turned into something much more permanent. Vietnamese entrepreneurs began buying up small retail spaces, often convenience stores or potraviny, as we call them in Czech. And today, I think you'll find Vietnamese-run shops in virtually every town and city across the country. Even in small villages, it's often the local Vietnamese shop that stays open from early morning until late at night, including Sundays and public holidays when everything else is closed. And in many villages, the Vietnamese shop is the only one. The traditional ones simply went bankrupt. So, while the Vietnamese presence is spread out and woven into the fabric of everyday Czech life these days, Sapa, here in Prague, remains, I think, the undisputed center, the heart of it all. Located in the southern Prague district of Libuš, this sprawling complex of over 350,000 square meters is home to hundreds of businesses, restaurants, warehouses. There's even language school, and there are some other cultural institutions. It's the go-to place for bulk buyers, restaurateurs, and anyone in search of fresh Asian ingredients. But it's also a space where the community gathers, celebrates holidays, sometimes marriages, and passes on traditions to the next generation. And I think that in that sense, Sapa is much more than just a market. It's a place where business, culture and community come together. It reflects the journey of a whole generation, people who came from halfway across the world, often with very little, and built something lasting, vibrant and uniquely their own. And while many Prague residents still haven't been here, and I really think that Sapa is one of the city's most fascinating, dynamic and truly global corners. Now, I've just stepped out of the quiet little courtyard with the Buddhist temple, and now I'm walking along one of the Sapa's main commercial lanes. They are rectangular, there's more of them, and the entire area, depending on how you measure it, covers somewhere between 25 and 35 hectares, which is roughly 60 to 85 acres. And almost every square meter is put to use. On either side of me are shops of all kinds, many open-air stalls spilling out onto the pavement. There are quite a few cafes and restaurants too, surprisingly lively, even on an ordinary weekday in the middle of the day. I've just passed what looks like an insurance company, and as I understand it, and I think I mentioned, there's also a language school somewhere here. Further in, you come across the big industrial halls, probably the same ones once used for poultry and meat processing, now converted into indoor markets. Now, inside, narrow aisles run between hundreds of tightly packed stalls. Most of them sell clothes, though you'll find all sorts of goods, electronics, cosmetics, household items, toys, tools, you name it. And this is also where some of the criticism of Sapa comes in. A good portion of the clothing sold here is either suspiciously cheap branded wear or obvious counterfeits, fake labels, knockoffs, or unbranded goods of questionable origin. Some may well come from factories operating under conditions that would raise eyebrows. It's one of the things that has kept Sapa under occasional scrutiny for customs, trade and other officials. Still, there's no denying the color and energy of the place. It's chaotic, yes, but also vibrant. And if you're looking for a deal or just want to see a different side of Prague, it's hard to beat. According to the official website of the company that runs Sapa, this place isn't just a market, it's a full-fledged commercial, cultural and educational hub. They describe it as a space that brings together countless business and consumer opportunities in one location. And I think it's true, because as I walk through these cavernous halls and along the outdoor stalls, I see everything from cheap household goods and clothing to restaurants, travel agencies, legal services, and I hear there's a kindergarten here somewhere too. There are wholesale outlets offering goods not just for local shoppers but also for e-shops and business partners from across the country. The range of products is really staggering. Everything from kitchenware and party supplies to cosmetics, car accessories and even electronic cigarettes. Sapa, they say, is an open and expanding community for everyone, and not just the Vietnamese diaspora. And walking around here, it's easy to believe that claim. It really is a self-contained world, built on commerce but rooted in culture and community. The relationship between Sapa and the surrounding Czech population hasn't always been smooth, to put it mildly. Like many immigrant communities building something of their own, the Vietnamese here have sometimes faced suspicion or resentment from locals. I would even say open racism, especially in the early years when Sapa was still finding its shape. There were also practical issues. Over the years, Sapa has experienced several fires, most notably in 2008 and 2013, fires that raised concerns about safety and fire regulations. Health inspectors have also on occasion reported issues with expired or improperly stored food. These incidents have undoubtedly reinforced negative stereotypes, especially in some media. But despite the setbacks and scrutiny, Sapa has not only endured and survived, it has continued to grow and professionalize, slowly building stronger ties with the local authorities and community. So, that's my little walk through Sapa, Prague's little Hanoi. It's not exactly around the corner from the old town square, frankly, and getting here does take a bit of time. The easiest way is probably by metro and then bus, and yes, it's in the far south of the city. But if you want to see a completely different side of Prague, one that's kind of global, gritty, flavorful, and full of life, it's absolutely worth the trip. And as always, you'll find map, some photos and extra info on the Prague of the Beaten Track page at the Radio Prague International website. So, thanks for listening and see you somewhere unexpected next time.
1: Thank you to Vít Pohanka for that glimpse into Little Hanoi. As someone who has been to the real Hanoi and Prague's Little Hanoi, I can tell you they are

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0: Hello and welcome to WaveScan, the international DX program, researched and written in Indianapolis by Dr. Adrian Peterson and in Los Angeles by Ray Robinson, and produced in the studios of WRMI Shortwave in Okeechobee, Florida. I'm Jeff White. This is edition NWS 910 for release on Sunday, August 2nd, 2026. On the program today, Collins Radio and our Japan DX report from Yukiko Tsuji. For four decades, Collins Radio Company of Cedar Rapids, Iowa, set the absolute standard for American communications engineering. No other manufacturer in the country came close to what Collins built or how reliably they built it. One of their communications receivers, the R390A, was well known to DXers of a certain age, but the Collins brand disappeared and hasn't been heard of for decades. So what happened? Here's Ray Robinson in Los Angeles to tell us the story.
1: Thanks, Jeff. When I first became a shortwave listener around 1970 or so, I avidly devoured information from club magazines and DX shows that then were carried by various international broadcasters. I was awed by the range of communication receivers some listeners detailed along with their DX catches, which were way beyond my meagre budget at the time. Two receivers that stand out in my mind from back then were the American-made Collins R390A and the British-made Edisone EC10, banks of which could be seen in photos of the BBC monitoring service at Caversham Park, near Reading, England. And what an amazing job that must have been. They actually paid people to sit at state-of-the-art communication receivers and seek out distant shortwave signals. Well, anyway, my mind got to thinking recently about the R390A and why we don't hear of Collins Radio anymore these days. So I did some research, and here's what I found. At one time, Collins Radio was regarded as being the best communications equipment company in the world. The United States military trusted it for their bombers. NASA trusted it for the moon. And for four decades, it earned every bit of that trust. So why did it collapse? Well, it wasn't because of competition or bad engineering. It turns out the founder of the company, Arthur A. Collins, ended up destroying the company by being right about the future, but at exactly the wrong time. In the basement of his family home in Cedar Rapids, Iowa, 22-year-old Arthur Collins began building radio transmitters by hand in 1931. He founded the company 2 years later on First Avenue in Cedar Rapids with a single obsession: to build the most reliable, most precise communications equipment that American engineering could produce, with no shortcuts, no mass market compromises, just performance tested to its limits. In that same year, 1933, Admiral Richard E. Byrd selected Collins Radio to supply communications gear for his second Antarctic expedition. The challenge was brutal. The equipment had to survive sub-zero temperatures on the Ross Ice Shelf, mechanical punishment during transport across Antarctic terrain, and the unpredictable atmospheric interference of the auroral zone at the bottom of the world. Collins supplied a complete shortwave broadcasting station built around a massive 20B transmitter. On February 3, 1934, from a base camp called Little America, the team successfully transmitted the first live voice radio broadcast from Antarctica to the United States. Battling gale force winds and temperatures below minus 20 Fahrenheit, Collins radio equipment kept the signal clear, carrying Byrd's voice across thousands of miles to New York, from where CBS carried it to a national audience. The equipment had been built in a Cedar Rapids factory that had existed for less than a year, but word spread fast. Military and commercial broadcasting contracts followed, and by the start of World War II, Collins was a respected regional manufacturer. By the end of the war, it was an industrial powerhouse. The war transformed Collins because of one specific problem it solved: frequency changing under fire. Aerial warfare required radio operators aboard bombers to switch communication frequencies rapidly. In a B-29 Super Fortress at 25,000 feet over the Pacific, with enemy fighters on the wing, the traditional process of manually tuning variable capacitors across multiple amplifier stages took minutes, minutes the crews didn't have. Collins solved this with the autotune system. It was an electromechanical assembly of motors, cams, slip clutches and limit switches that physically rotated every tuning element in the transmitter to a preset position with absolute mechanical repeatability. A radio operator selected one of 10 preset channels on the ART-13 airborne transmitter, and the machine retuned itself across its oscillator, multiplier and power amplifier stages in under 25 seconds. The system even automatically reduced output power by 50% above 25,000 feet to prevent the risk of high voltage arcing in thin air. By the end of the war, 90,000 ART-13 units had been manufactured. But with the close of the war, Collins pivoted hard into the commercial and amateur markets. The equipment they produced in the late 1940s and 1950s became known collectively as the Black Boxes, named for their stark utilitarian cabinets with black crinkle finish paints. They were not glamorous products, but they were precise ones, and precision, as it turned out, was exactly what Cold War intelligence required. In 1954, Collins introduced the R390A receiver, designed for military and government intelligence use. It became one of the finest tube-based radio receivers ever built, even if it was the very definition of a boat anchor radio. The secret was the mechanical filter technology embedded in its intermediate frequency chain. Instead of relying on electrical components to achieve selectivity, Collins engineers discovered that they could convert radio signals into physical vibrations, pass those vibrations through precision machined metal discs made from a nickel alloy called Nispan C and convert them back into electrical signals, because mechanical resonance achieves quality factors far higher than electrical circuits. The result was what engineers called brick wall selectivity. With this technology, the R390A could isolate one shortwave signal from an adjacent jamming transmission with a sharpness that competing designs simply couldn't match. That was the kind of capability that made signals intelligence analysts very happy. As a result, the US military contracted not just Collins, but also Motorola, Electronic Assistance Corporation, Stuart Warner, and several others, all to build R390A receivers to Collins' exact specifications. Over 55,000 units were manufactured across a production run that lasted 30 years. By 1958, Collins was ready to bring the same engineering philosophy to the civilian amateur market. The result was the S-Line, a series of transmitters and receivers finished in light grey enamel. And in the fall of 1959, Collins released the KWM-2 transceiver, a single chassis integrating the full capability of the S-Line transmitter and receiver with a central tuning knob and signal meter. It weighed just over 18 pounds and covered from 3.4 to 30 megahertz in 14 segments of 200 kilohertz each. In the 1960s, the US military used these models under very challenging conditions in Vietnam, where the operators reported that they simply worked. When NASA was preparing to go to the moon, Collins became an indispensable partner in the Mercury, Gemini, and Apollo programs. Every astronaut's voice from space in those programs passed through Collins equipment. For the lunar missions specifically, they developed a unified S-band system, a single unified radio link that could carry voice, television, telemetry, command signals, and precision ranging data across 240,000 miles of space on one carrier frequency in the microwave S-band, around 2.2 gigahertz. That, along with the ground-based tracking stations they built for the system in California, Spain, and Australia, was no doubt the pinnacle of Collins' achievement. But unfortunately, it was then in the late 60s and early 70s that the company began to fall apart. In the space of just 2 years, Collins Radio Company became functionally bankrupt. The reason was a project called the C System. Starting in the mid-1960s, Arthur Collins had become consumed by a vision for a fully integrated communication, computation, and control network, one that would connect distributed computers, much as local area networking and the internet does today. He was right about where the world was going, but wrong about when it would get there. The computer hardware of the 1960s was too expensive, too physically large, and too slow to make the C system viable. But Collins poured thousands of engineering hours and increasingly desperate capital into its development. At the same time, government contracts that had been plentiful during the Vietnam War and Apollo moonshot programs began to dry up, and competitors were releasing solid-state equipment. Collins couldn't keep pace. In the fiscal year ending August 3, 1971, Collins made a net loss of $46.6 million. Between 1969 and 1971, Collins had cut 40% of its workforce, but it wasn't enough. A few weeks later, on September 2, 1971, North American Rockwell bought the company, and Arthur Collins was forced to leave the board. By November 1973, Collins Radio had been fully absorbed into Rockwell International. Arthur Collins died in 1987. Today, more than 60 years after they were built, surviving examples of the R390A receiver and KWM2 transceiver still perform to their original specifications, and they command serious money on the collector market. And my budget still doesn't extend to one, even now. Back to you, Jeff.
0: Thanks, Ray. Next week, Ray will be taking a look at the broadcasting scene on the Caribbean island of Barbados and the use of shortwave there in particular.

0: 60 medium wave. The 2026 meeting is special because it's taking place in the Mexican capital. That first meeting in 1995 was the idea of Iván López Alegría, who formed the Nayarit DX Club in the city of Tepic. We had the opportunity to visit with Iván several years ago at his home there. Iván hosted the first Mexican National DX Club meeting in Tepic in 1995. During the following years, the meetings have taken place in various cities around Mexico, including Veracruz, Oaxaca, Tizayuca, Orizaba, Tehuacan, San Luis Potosí, and others. Over the years, representatives of many shortwave stations have taken part in these meetings, including Radio México Internacional, Radio Mil, Radio Educación, Radio Netherlands, Radio Miami International, Adventist World Radio, Radio Havana Cuba, China Radio International, Radio Free Asia, Radio Taiwan International, and Radio Verdad from Guatemala. In the heat of summer here in North America, it's hard to imagine what it was like in Nashville, Tennessee this past winter, but at that time there was an extremely bad ice storm there, which took shortwave station WWCR off the air for a number of weeks. WWCR's operations manager, Brady Murray, gave a presentation about this at the 2026 annual meeting of the National Association of Shortwave Broadcasters in Alabama at the end of May. We have a recording of his talk, which we're going to let you hear today and next week. It's a fascinating but sad story of what an ice storm can do to a shortwave station.
1: All right. Hello. As Jeff said, I'm Brady Murray. I'm the operations manager for WWCR based in Nashville, Tennessee. I'm going to cover a lot of ground, I think, with pictures and commentary, most of which I've written out, so I'll try to pause and look up and see if anybody has comments or questions. But we're going to talk about ice and a lot about heat exchangers. Continental transmitters that we use are cooled by water, and that's done with heat exchangers. And there's a major flaw to a heat exchanger in that you can't drain the water in a heat exchanger. So that's where we're headed. So leading up to January 24th of this year, weather forecasts clearly showed that ice was coming for the Nashville area. But for many days leading up to the Saturday before, the majority of ice was expected to fall west of Nashville, maybe even as far west as Memphis, which would be about 3 hours by car. And so on Saturday afternoon, we began to see some snowfall. And then throughout the night, started to hear ice. It would switch over to rain, maybe back to ice, and turned to rain again. So WWCR had four people camped out at the radio station, and around midnight everything was on the air, and I took a little nap on a cot, woke up a few times throughout the night and noticed that the heat was on in the building, and I thought everything's pretty good. So around 5:30 I got up and turned on the local weather, and at that early hour most of the news presented was about the number of power outages. So before I begin with the opening clip of this local news coverage, let me say that NES stands for Nashville Electric Service. In Nashville and in parts of each county bordering Metro Nashville-Davidson County, NES is our only option for electric service. I'm told that in other places people have choices when it comes to their utilities. We do not. I think that Nashville Electric Service may be the third or fourth largest utility in a fairly small town still. So WWCR relies completely on NES for electricity. Here's a little video clip that I put together. You can hear this woman talk about how dire it is. And then a sped up clip of news folks like to drive around and show you how bad everything is. And the clip that is in here and sped up just gives you an idea of it's a neighborhood that we could drive to from WWCR in about 5 minutes. How about this? She says, we have no electricity and we're probably all going to die. And then there was no, she does. It was kind of a clickbait thing. And then this is

0: early morning, what is this, 10:09?
1: It's going to be single digits outside again. People are going to die.
0: Like I said, that's a nearby neighborhood, and people did die, actually, as a result of the story. A friend of a friend, you know, there were things that came out later, but a friend of a friend actually let his dog out to run in the yard. Tree came down, crushed the dog to death. That was someone I, you know, it's pretty close. There were much worse stories. An employee at the radio station had no power for 8 days. He got it back. There weren't 8 consecutive days. I think it was 7. Then power for a day, just long enough to think that everything was back to good, and the power died again. The ice storm was followed by a week, at least, of temperatures that never rose above freezing. And after the ice storm, as many as 280,000 of Nashville Electric Service's 450,000 customers had no power. So, power was out at WWCR at 6 a.m. on Sunday the 25th. At this time, the temperature was right about at freezing, 32 degrees Fahrenheit, and was about to plunge, as I said. Daytime highs, single digits, below zero at night. So, aside from me, those people who had stayed overnight at WWCR, like I said, aside from me, they all lived pretty close to the station, and I suggested, based on this number, that they might want to leave. This is not going to improve anytime soon, and maybe if it's your choice, but to leave. And so they did, and they all made it home safely.
2: That was Brady Murray, operations manager of WWCR in Nashville, Tennessee, one of the stations that broadcasts this program, WaveScan. He was speaking at the 2026 NASB annual meeting. Next week, we'll have the final part of Brady's presentation. Now, let's go to Japan for Yukiko Tsuji's monthly report.
3: Welcome to the DX Report of the Month from Japan Shortwave Club, edited by Toshio Take, and I'm Yukiko Tsuji. We have several DX reports from our club members this week. Radio Taiwan International from Tamsui was heard on 11995 kHz on July 5th, from 1730 to 1800 UTC in German. SIO rating was a 454. 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Radio Pilipinas World Service from Tinan was heard on 15190 kHz on July 10th, from 1905 to 1925 UTC in the Filipino language. SIO rating was a 453. Interview program was aired. ID was given at 1914. The parallel frequency on 9920 kHz was SIO 453, and 12120 kHz was SIO 353. CZTN China Radio International was heard on 11770 kHz on July 5th, from 2028 to 2118 UTC in English. SIO rating was 553. 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SIO rating was 343. Hello Season with the latest news and sports news was on the air. 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SIO rating was 342. 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SIO rating was 454. 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SIO rating was 353. 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KBS World Radio from Republic of Korea via Ascension was received on 9655 kHz on July 10th from the sign-on at 2000 to 2025 UTC in French. SIO rating was 353. ID was given at 2000, followed by news. The talk program by a female announcer started at 2010. BBC World Service via Ascension was heard on 17830 kHz on July 1st from 1800 to the sign-off at 1900 UTC in English. SIO rating was 353. World News was aired, followed by Newsroom at 1806, News at 1830, and Sports Today at 1832. Finally, Japan Shortwave Club will issue the QSL cards for the correct report on our segment of the Wavescan program. We are issuing QSL cards by email to the report sent by email. Our address for your email report is jswcqsl@live.jp. I repeat, jswcqsl@live.jp. We continue to issue the printed QSL card by the same system as before. Your report should be addressed to JSWC PO Box 44, Kamakura, which is KAMAKURA, postal code 248-8691, Japan. One ILC or $2 for return postage will be appreciated. For this edition of DX Report, we'd like to thank Mr. Iwao Nagatani, Mr. Chiaki Shimada, Mr. Kazuaki Oikawa, and Mr. Fumito Hokamura for sharing the information with us. 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
2: Thank you, Kiko. And incidentally, Martin Dawson, our Wavescan listener in Canada, who produces the weekly Radio Mystery Theater on WRMI, has a special edition of the program in Japanese to celebrate the Japanese holiday Mountain Day, which is on August 11th. Martin tells us that Mountain Day was established in 2016 to provide opportunities for the public to connect with nature, appreciate Japan's mountainous terrain, and give thanks for the blessings of the outdoors. The special Japanese language edition of the Radio Mystery Theater is an adaptation of an old-time radio show from 1947 called The Man the Insects Hated. Its theme is our obsession of upsetting nature by using chemical sprays, in this case an insecticide to destroy all insects. Of course, the insects and nature get their revenge against the mad scientist in the end. The program will be aired at 1300 UTC Saturday, August 8th, on 15770 kHz. And repeated at 0300 UTC Sunday, August 9th, on 9395 kHz, and also at 2300 UTC on Thursday, August 13th, on 5950 kHz.

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Next week, Barbados on shortwave and our Philippine DX report from Henry Umatai. Wavescan is heard weekly in the Americas from WRMI in Florida and WWCR in Tennessee. 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

This is a Bible Answers program in which we present a frank and earnest discussion of Bible truths. Our subject for this program is The Lord is Come. If you would like a free copy of the Frank and Earnest magazine, send your request to the address which will be given at the close of the program.

0: Ed, may I read a text? It is a favorite with a great number of people. It is found in Isaiah chapter 9, verse 6. For unto us a child is born, for unto us a son is given, and the government shall be upon his shoulder, and his name shall be called Wonderful, Counselor, the Mighty God, the Everlasting Father, the Prince of Peace. I know that the coming of the Lord was foretold in the Old Testament. But first I want to tell our listeners that this Bible Answers program comes to them by the Dawn Bible Students Association, publishers of the Dawn magazine, in cooperation with many Bible classes and by their friends everywhere. Now, Ed, what else does the Old Testament say concerning the coming of our Lord Jesus?
1: One of the interesting prophecies of his coming is recorded in the 8th Psalm, verses 3 and 4. The prophecy reads, When I consider thy heavens, the work of thy fingers, the moon and the stars which thou hast ordained, what is man that thou art mindful of him, and the son of man that thou visitest him?
0: Ed, the promise of the Lord's coming is contained in the word visit, I presume.
1: That's right. It's a very human-like way of stating it. When we have a relative or neighbor or friend who is ill, or in any way in trouble, the desire is to visit him to show our friendship and sympathy, and to see if it's possible to do anything to help. So this prophecy indicates that it was the Lord's purpose thus to visit man.
0: And we are in a lot of trouble today, and we surely need the help of the Lord. But, Ed, it's a staggering thought that the Lord is sufficiently interested to pay man a visit with the idea of doing something for him.
1: I realize that, Russell. Even the psalmist had his difficulty in grasping the reality of such a thing. That's the reason he said, What is man that thou art mindful of him, or the son of man that thou visitest him? It must have been difficult for David to grasp the idea that the Lord was sufficiently interested in puny man to visit him for the purpose of getting him out of his difficulties.
0: Ed, along that line, doesn't the Bible speak of whole nations being so small in God's sight that to him they are no more than the small dust of a balance?
1: And that's right, and if entire nations are just like a little bit of dust, what about each of us as individuals?
0: I get the thought of this illustration when I look down on a busy street from the top of a skyscraper, and I'm sure you have too, or from an airplane. Men and women appear as small insects.
1: There is a statement to that effect in the 102nd Psalm in verses 19 and 20. It reads, For the Lord hath looked down from the height of his sanctuary. From heaven did the Lord behold the earth, to hear the groanings of the prisoners, to loose the children of death.
0: You know, Ed, you constantly amaze me by finding just the appropriate text, and that text certainly does fit right in here.
1: But David found the explanation for after inquiring, What is man, that God should be mindful of him? He addresses God, saying, Thou hast made him a little lower than the angels, and hast crowned him with glory and honor. Thou madest him to have dominion over the works of thy hands. Thou hast put all things under his feet. The thought here expressed is that while man, in comparison to God's great universe, might seem very small and insignificant, yet in God's sight he's important. For in the original creation he was made to be like the king of earth. In other words, he was a son of God, created in the divine image, and made a ruler over the earth.
0: But, Ed, man lost this dominion that he had been given in the Garden of Eden. In fact, he lost more than this dominion. He lost even life itself.
1: How true that is, Russell, but God did not cease to love him. He was interested in his erstwhile son, and He made a plan to visit and rescue him from the result of his wrongdoing. He looked down from heaven, as the psalmist puts it, heard the groaning of the prisoners of death, and determined to release them.
0: Now that is really wonderful. But Ed, if God did look down from heaven and heard the groanings of the dying race and sent Jesus to deliver the prisoners of death, why are they not delivered? Why so many years pass?
1: The Apostle Paul touched on that point when, after quoting the psalmist's reference to the fact that man was originally created to be king of earth, he adds, "But we see not yet all things put under him." And then he adds, "But we see Jesus, who was made a little lower than the angels for the suffering of death, crowned with glory and honor, that he, by the grace of God, should taste death for every man."
0: That's just what I mean. We are still dying.
1: Paul is simply explaining that while we do not yet see the divine purpose for man completed, we do see the first step accomplished. The divine promise of a visit began to be fulfilled in the birth of Jesus, for as Paul says, we see Jesus, who was made a little lower than the angels for the suffering of death. Paul explains further that Jesus must die as the Redeemer of the race, for as a perfect man, he became a substitute in death for the forfeited life of Adam. And that, of course, was the first necessary thing to be accomplished in the divine plan for human recovery.
0: That sounds very reasonable, and I appreciate the simple way in which you stated it. Now, that is the first step. But what is the second step?
1: Well, as you know, Russell, and as so clearly set forth in the little book, Our Lord's Return, both the first and second comings of our Lord are foretold and described in prophecies. Now, in a certain sense, these two advents are but parts of the one visit. Looking at it from this standpoint, we can readily understand why all that was promised by God concerning the visit has not yet been fulfilled.
0: All right. What was the purpose of the first part of Christ's visit?
1: To suffer and die for the human race and to begin the work of selecting from mankind those who would be associated with him in the work of his second advent. As a matter of fact, Russell, the very conditions in the world today which are causing so many to wonder whether or not Jesus really did come to establish peace are foretold in the prophecies which relate to the time of his return, when he would come to finish the work which he began when he was made flesh and died as man's redeemer.
0: Why, Ed, if that is true, I think that we should sing with great enthusiasm, "Joy to the world, the Lord is come."
1: And I wish we had more time to talk about it, but the little book, Our Lord's Return, deals with the subject thoroughly and in a manner to reassure us that the prophecy of the angels on the night Jesus was born will not and cannot fail. Russell, will you please tell our friends about the little book, Our Lord's Return?
0: I will, with pleasure, Ed. It is a wonderful thing to realize, as you have explained, that the divine purpose related to the coming of Christ is so soon to be fully realized. Surely, friends, I can assure you of a treat in reading the book, Our Lord's Return. I have read it, and I have enjoyed it thoroughly. When Jesus came the first time, he was made flesh, born as a babe in Bethlehem. How does he come the second time? The Bible says that he has come in the clouds of heaven. What kind of clouds are these, and how is the human race affected by them? Do you know that the present distress of nations and the fear that now fills the hearts of so many people were foretold by Jesus as marking the time of his return and his second visit to earth? Do you know that one of the purposes of Christ's return is to destroy the great enemy death? These are but some of the points you will find discussed scripturally in our Lord's return, so send for it today. Address your request to Frank and Ernest, Box 60, General Post Office, New York City. The address again, Frank and Ernest, Box 60, General Post Office, New York City.
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0: Behold, the bridegroom cometh. Go ye out to meet him. 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
2: Never be lacking in zeal. Not Peter's kind of zeal, but the real kind. But keep your spiritual fervor serving the Lord. Be joyful in hope, patient in affliction, faithful in prayer. Share with the Lord's people who are in need. Practice hospitality. And then even bless those who persecute you and so on. I'll tell you, you see the changes God is seeking to bring about in us? But what a characteristic that he's focused on there is that of being a servant. Wow. You see that in so many places in the scriptures. I don't want to go through a lot of them. I think you know them, but for me to realize, well, I'm going to deal with one thing because we know it. I'm actually going to go ahead and turn over there just briefly. In Ephesians chapter 5, you have some specific examples there. And I'm just going to pick it up in verse 21. Submit to one another out of reverence for Christ. Well, that kind of put Peter, kind of shined the light on where Peter was. You're not going to wash my feet. And the Lord said, yeah, if I don't, you're not part of me. We, every one of us, need help, don't we? We need encouragement. I need you just as much as you need me. You matter. Praise God. But look at the picture that follows. Boy, does this get twisted with human thinking. Wives, submit yourselves to your own husbands. They're the boss. Well, that's not the spirit of it at all, is it? As you do the Lord. For the husband is the head of the wife, as Christ is head of the church, his body of which he is the Savior. Now as the church submits to Christ, so also wives should submit to their husbands in everything. But you put all of this together with the Spirit of Christ and you have got something that is amazing. I'll tell you, fellas, our wives are amazing. God created them. He invested so much of his own nature into them, the abilities. They need to be loved, respected, and given a place where they can flourish with all of their God-given abilities. God didn't make them the leader, but he didn't make you the boss. All right? Husbands, love your wives just as Christ loved the church and gave himself up for her to make her holy, cleansing her by the washing with water through the word, and to present her to himself as a radiant church without spot or wrinkle or any other blemish, but holy and blameless. In this same way, husbands ought to love their wives as their own bodies. He who loves his wife loves himself, and so forth. Now put this in the context of what we've said this morning. If we really see God's purpose, is not this meant to be in the home as well? Are we not one another's servant? Yeah, I see, the wife says, I see I'm just supposed to be the man's slave and he tells me what to do and he just lives a self. No, that's not it at all. The husband is the servant of the wife, if you really understand what's going on. That means his heart, his focus is on creating an environment in which she can flourish with all her God-given gifts. It's to help, it's to focus on what is best for her, not just materially, but spiritually. How can I encourage and help my wife to flourish and my children and my home and the relationships in the church? How can I use what God has given me to advance their spiritual strength and maturity? It doesn't mean that she's mommy and he tells

talking about. It just means that I'm not living for me and what I can get out of this. God has given me, He's given me abilities to lead, and I need to use those for her benefit, for things that are right and will benefit and help her to grow and flourish and be strong. I'll tell you, any wife that loves God is going to flourish in that kind of environment. She's going to be a servant too. We are called to be servants one to another. And in the needs of our daily lives, we learn how to help and encourage one another. I'll tell you, we've got an awesome God who will power all of this if we're willing. But if Jesus did all that for us, let that sink in. Isn't that what He seeks for you and for me today? For you to be my servant and yours, and all the people in your life, how do we affect them? How do the attitudes that most of the time are just baked in through habit, the things we do, the way we think, the way we act, God needs to touch those things so that we realize, hey, I'm doing that for the wrong reason. That's really about me, not about them. It's not helping them. It's hurting them in some way. Lord, help me to be an encourager. To be one who actually you can flow your life right through me and affect them. In fact, there'll be times when they need encouragement. They might need some correction. The devil's getting a hold here. He's gotten you in a weak place. And, you know, you need to just lift up your heart and get your eyes off of whatever's going on in your life. But if we do that in the right spirit, think about how Jesus treated people. How many times have we talked about the woman at the well? What kind of human leader, human personality could go to such a person the way and have the effect that he did? To be able to tell her truthfully the things that were really, really wrong in her life. And yet for her not to sense any kind of condemnation. But a heart of love that reached out and wanted to draw her out and wanted to help and encourage. Oh my God. How do you put that together? His spirit. I need Him. It needs to have His character. My thinking needs to be changed. My whole motivation needs to be changed. I need new habits. Oh God, change me. Shine your light on me. And if I need, in order to fix that, I need somebody to come and speak a word of encouragement or instruction or whatever. Lord, help me to be humble enough to say, yes, Lord. To recognize that is you and it's not just this human earthly relationship where our egos are bumping against each other. I'll tell you, God is absolutely doing something that is supernatural. It's the only way it could happen. But oh, what an example we have in our Savior who came not as a Lord, but as a servant. Thought of one other scripture. I think the point has been made, but Paul, in writing to the Galatians, was concerned that there were those trying to bring them under the Jewish law. You got to do this, you got to do that, you got to keep the law. And he very plainly teaches that Christ took care of that. He went to the cross for our guilt, and we come not by keeping laws and living up to a standard, but because He comes and accepts us and changes us, gives us a new life. And there's a freedom in that. So, of course, He wants to make sure they understand this freedom is not so you can go out and do as you please. Okay? Why do we have the freedom? All right, you, verse 13 of chapter 5 in Galatians, you, my brothers and sisters, were called to be free. But, make sure you get this, do not use your freedom to indulge the flesh. And the flesh there means human nature. It means the natural desires that arise. All right? Rather, what? Serve one another humbly in love. Does that sound like what Jesus was saying on that Last Supper? Serve one another humbly in love. That's the evidence. That's

0: Where when Christ is there, when God is there by His Spirit, that's the character that you're going to see, the more of it. And if it's something short of that, there's a need, isn't there? You can be all kinds of religious, but that's not what God is after. He's after His own nature being reproduced and brought into motion, brought into real life in relationships, because that's His heart. He sent His Son, not as a great grand monarch, but as a humble servant, to go all the way to the cross for you. We're not even willing to cross the street sometimes. But God's helping us. And we don't need to run out and start trying to do. We just need to connect more with the Lord and say, Lord, change me. Help me to change my thinking. Help me to see and be more aware of the needs of my brothers and sisters so I can pray for them, certainly. I can speak that word of encouragement. I can reach out. And if there's a need and I see somebody getting in trouble, I can do it, but I can speak the truth in love. So they don't feel that I'm just talking down to them. I'm just reaching out to encourage and to lift them up and to help us to move forward together. These are simple truths that we've heard many times in one way or another. But do we naturally think this way? Do you think that just maybe there's room for the Lord to have to work in us to take what we have heard and begin to change the way we think? Undo a lot of mental habits that we have just learned. We've learned how to be who we are naturally, and God's got to untangle that web in our minds and change us so that we're more and more like Him. And when He does that, what does He say? Then you'll know, you'll be able to recognize my will, you'll be able to recognize my voice, you'll be able to help one another in love. And I believe God is absolutely doing that in our lives. Paul says, for the entire law, everything that Moses said is fulfilled. How? In keeping this one command. Love your neighbor as yourself. You know, in light of human nature, where we're all about self, that's quite a measure, isn't it? To love other people as much as we love ourselves? Whoa. God help me. But He is. I'll tell you, to God be the glory. Let Him build the fellowship, but also that it just not be a religious body that affirms certain doctrines and does certain things, but that actually walks together and learns how to wash one another's feet. Because our feet get dirty, don't they? But when we wash them, it needs to be in that same spirit that Jesus had, humility and love. So that what my life is devoted for is your spiritual well-being. I'll tell you, the more we do that, the more Christ is going to dwell in our midst and be seen by those who have eyes to see. Praise God. To Him be the glory.
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Welcome to School of the Spirit. I'm your teacher, Pastor Philip Nelms. You're invited to spend the next half hour with us, where you'll be taught how to walk in victory by the power of the Holy Spirit and by the Word of God. Come and join us today as we continue our lesson. We pray that the Lord bless you with revelation and understanding from His Word. Thank you for joining us. If you believe that God somehow causes tragedies, you have an ungodly belief. Okay, it's unbiblical. And if you have your faith rooted in something that is actually a lie, your faith in the lie gives the enemy an access point into your life. These are reasons why seemingly people have some problems or hindrances to answers to prayer and breakthroughs. Because of ungodly belief systems. Sometimes, when bad things are happening in life and I don't understand it, I have to stop and ask God to show me and to teach me why. He said, when things aren't going right, stop and consider. We read those two verses at the beginning, right? All right, so sometimes that means setting myself aside with prayer and maybe fasting if that's what's needed. But while I'm asking God, I'm not accusing God. Okay, I'm humble enough to know it's not his fault. It's not his problem. It's mine. And there's an enemy at work, and somehow I have allowed it because I have authority in the earth. I have to always maintain my faith both in the Word of God and in the character of God, which is he is always good. God is always good. I know from the Word and through my personal relationship with him, my history with him, that God is the blesser. God is the protector. He is the healer. He is the deliverer. He is my provider. And I have to remind myself that he is a good father. He is not my problem, but rather he is my answer. He is my solution. And when we approach God with this attitude, this humility, he will answer us and he will show you where the problem lies. Even when things aren't going like we think they should, we should never doubt the goodness of God. Always have faith in his character, which is a character of good. One of those hindrances to receiving breakthrough and answers to prayer is having a wrong belief. It may not be rooted in unbelief. Okay, it may not be rooted in weak faith, but the issue may be rooted in wrong beliefs. It's not just that we don't have enough faith, that you can have your faith rooted in a lie rather than the truth. Okay, so it's having faith in the wrong thing, the wrong direction. And the solution to this problem is mind renewal. If you have an ungodly belief system, you need to get the truth in you. It's meditating in the Word, meditating in truth, singing songs of truth, until our minds and our hearts believe it. Turn with me in your Bibles to Matthew chapter 11. Talking about hindrances to prayer, hindrances to answered prayers, hindrances to our breakthroughs. Matthew chapter 11, verse 20. And this is Jesus speaking. And it says, Then Jesus began to upbraid the cities. It means he began to rebuke those people in the cities wherein most of his mighty works were done because they repented not. So he's rebuking the people in the cities because these are the cities where he did most of his miracles, most of his signs and wonders. And in spite of that, they did not repent. Okay. In verse 21, Jesus speaks and he begins to say, "Woe unto thee, Chorazin! Woe unto thee, Bethsaida! For if the mighty works which were done in you had been done in Tyre and Sidon, they would have repented long ago in sackcloth and ashes. But I say unto you, it shall be more tolerable for Tyre and Sidon at the day of judgment than for you." Let me take a moment here. Tyre and Sidon were old cities that were known throughout the region as being very wicked cities, just like we knew Sodom and Gomorrah were wicked cities. Matter of fact, the scripture tells us in the Old Testament that at one point the seat of Satan was located in Tyre.
T-Y-R-E. So, in other words, Tyre was actually Satan's headquarters at that time. So when Jesus came into those cities, those modern cities with him, of Chorazin and Bethsaida, and he began manifesting miraculous signs and wonders, the purpose of those signs and wonders was to cause the people to see the truth of the gospel, to know that God is real, and that Jesus was sent as the Savior, and so they needed to repent. They need to receive the gospel, receive the truth, and turn from what they were doing. These cities were worshiping false gods, and they were doing the most wicked, detestable things. But until Jesus came, they were mostly doing it out of ignorance. But once Jesus had come through and he demonstrated the gospel of the kingdom with signs and wonders, those people were now held accountable for the truth that they had seen. So they didn't just hear the word preached, they saw it. And many of them were actually the recipients of healings and miracles. The truth that they witnessed with their own eyes should have caused them to humble themselves in repentance. But their spiritual eyes were blind and their hearts were hardened so much that even after seeing firsthand and experiencing the miracles of Jesus firsthand, they still rejected his message and they rejected Jesus as the Son of God. Matthew 11, verse 23, Jesus said, "And you, Capernaum, who art exalted unto heaven, you shall be brought down to hell. For if the mighty works had been done in you, had been done in Sodom, Sodom would have repented and remained unto this day. But I say unto you that it shall be more tolerable for the land of Sodom," that would be the people of Sodom, "in the day of judgment than for you." Okay, there's some really important principles, kingdom principles that Jesus is revealing here. All right, Jesus said that Tyre and Sidon and Sodom, which they knew were all very wicked cities, that all of those cities would have repented, even with sackcloth and ashes, if those people had seen what the people in Chorazin and Bethsaida and Capernaum had witnessed. And so Jesus said, there will be a final judgment. And he goes, at that judgment, it's going to be easier. It's going to be better for those other wicked cities who had not seen these miracles. And that was because they were acting mostly in ignorance. Talking about the old cities. They didn't see, they didn't know, they were wicked, but most of that was in ignorance. And so the issue Jesus had with the cities where he demonstrated miracles, his main issue was one of repentance. And repentance means turn away from the wicked things. This is the truth. Follow this. Believe this. All right, so these cities were shown undeniable proof of the existence and the power of God, and yet still they rejected Jesus and his message. So you say, what does all that have to do with us and with answered prayers? All right. God wants to bless us with everything he's got. He wants to use us to carry his gospel message in the earth. And Jesus told us, go and demonstrate, walk in power. Demonstrate with signs and wonders and miracles, just like he did. But once we're walking in that place, it makes us more accountable. Whether you're walking in it or whether you're the recipient and you're seeing it. For instance, the scripture says teachers will be held to higher accountability in judgment. Why? Because if the teachers know truth well enough to teach you, to teach others, then they don't have the ignorance excuse, if you would. Matthew 7, 21 through 23. Again, this is Jesus speaking. He said, "Not everyone that says unto me, Lord, Lord, shall enter into the kingdom of heaven, but he that does the will of my Father, which is in heaven." All right, many will say to me in that day, that day of judgment, "Lord, Lord, have we not prophesied in your name? And in your name cast out devils? And in your name we did many wonderful works." And then Jesus says, "I will speak to them. I'll profess to them. I'm going to judge them. I never knew you. Depart from me,
you that work iniquity. At this final judgment, these were actually rejected. They were told to depart, even though these are ones who they called Jesus Lord, they walked in supernatural power, signs and wonders, and they were shocked at their judgment because of it, because the power was working in them, okay? And it was in the name of Jesus. But there's one thing that they had failed to do themselves, and that was to repent. And so he had to say, depart from me, you are workers of iniquity. Like, so you can do it. You can actually walk in the power and not repent. So although they taught others the truth, and they manifested the gospel of the kingdom with signs and wonders following them, Jesus said, you're workers of iniquity, because they had not repented and judged themselves. Repentance, as we're getting back to the why are prayers hindered, repentance is important for answered prayer. Walking in besetting sin and unrepentance is dangerous to our physical and our spiritual health, and it is extremely detrimental to answered prayers, because this is all about relationships. So those people at the judgment, Jesus is saying, I know you had the power and you did it, but you weren't in relationship with me. You didn't know me. Because if you knew me, you would have turned, you would have repented. Just like Chorazin, Bethsaida, Capernaum. They saw and experienced it, but they didn't repent. But you can walk in the power of Jesus, but you can still stay outside of true relationship with him. You see, because the gifts are free. The gifts are actually without repentance, the scripture says. And so you can preach to others, and Paul said, still be a castaway. That's if you want to bring him into it, if you want to bring Jesus into it. So many people want to walk in the blessings of Jesus, and they want to walk in the power of the Holy Spirit, but they don't want to do it in relationship with him. They don't want to know him, and they don't want to repent. So when we are walking in and we're walking around signs and wonders, remember, this is the school of the Spirit, right? These are things we talk about. So if we're around these things and we're walking in these things, we have to hold ourselves to a higher level of accountability with Jesus. Not necessarily, I would say, with people. People will try to hold you to a false accountability. You need to answer to Jesus. Whatever Jesus says is what you do. Jesus said you need to lay aside weights. You need to lay aside besetting sins. You need, basically what he's saying, you need to run the race, but you need to run a clean race. You know, if someone ran a race, but they cheated, they didn't run right, and they win, guess what? They don't get the crown. It has to be a clean race. Holiness matters, okay? And holiness is really all about relationship. It's about who owns you. Who owns you? Does Jesus own you? He said he bought you with a price, right? Who owns you? Well, the scripture says, to whoever you bow your knee to obey, that's your master. You're their servant. So the accountability for that group of people at the final judgment that Jesus was talking about there in Matthew 7, their accountability was actually higher for them because of the level of the power and anointing that they were walking in. But they didn't repent of iniquity. And so in Matthew 11:20, remember, Jesus upbraided the cities where he did most of his mighty works because they still refused to repent. So this is really important. This is important, see, because God knows our hearts. Coming back to the answered prayer thing, he knows what we're ready for and what we aren't ready for. And God is not telling us no when we ask for things in our lives. His answers are yes and amen, but sometimes we ask for things and he knows we're not ready to handle that. And so sometimes he has to wait a little while until we've grown some more. Okay, he has to hold up on some of those requests until we begin to manifest repentance and a higher level of maturity.
Okay, and it's not because he's punishing us, remember? He's a good God. But it's because he knows that if he gives us all of those things right now, before we are ready to carry it, then we can be heaping judgment onto ourselves. And so because of this truth, sometimes God will hold back on some of our answers to prayer until we're ready for them. See, God is not a withholder. He is holding back sometimes because he's good. He knows that in some cases, if he gives his children right then the fullness of everything they've asked for, those are the very things that are ultimately going to cause them to go into judgment. Okay, so many times when we pray big prayers, and I challenge you, pray big prayers, okay? When we do that, many times God's response to those prayers is to begin to take us into deeper training and a deeper walk and a higher level of maturity because he's preparing to answer the prayer. Okay, so that looks like walking in repentance to sin, walking in obedience to his word, so that he can answer those prayers without causing us to fall into judgment. It is the goodness of God at times to hold things back until we are ready and able to receive those answers. Because although he wants to give us everything that he has for us here on the earth, at the end of the day, what he wants most is that we will all be with him forever in his kingdom. He does not want any of us to perish. All right, this is about walking in repentance. It's about walking worthy of the place that he's called us to. In business, there's a phrase they say, you need to dress for the job that you want. In our walk with the Lord, we need to begin to walk in a level of responsibility and maturity before him that enables him to release the fullness of our answers to prayer. Walking trustworthy. Can he trust you with the answer? So what does that look like? It's not hard. This is not hard. Don't wait to repent when you do something. And we all do stuff. Walk in close fellowship with him right now, every day, and then judge yourselves in anything that needs to be corrected. Judge yourself. You won't be judged, is what the scripture says. So if you want to see the fullness of answer to prayer, and you want all that God has for you, you begin to go ahead and make changes now. So what do? You look at yourself honestly in the mirror of the word, and you look at yourself honestly with the Lord, and if he shows you something, just judge it. You confess it. Yep, I see it. I did it. It's wrong. I agree with you. Forgive me. Apply the blood of Jesus. Repent in any area that he shows you or any weak area. Then you ask him for the grace to make the change. Okay, this is not self-works. Remember that grace is what God gives us to empower us. Grace is what helps you do it. Grace is what helps you walk it out. Grace is not just God winking at sin and saying it's okay. Grace is power. Grace brings change. You couldn't do it without that. John 20:29, Jesus said, this is Jesus talking to Thomas. He says, because you have seen me, this is after Jesus rose from the dead, and Thomas didn't believe it. Like he'd been told the word, he didn't believe it. So Jesus manifested himself to Thomas and did what Thomas said, showed him his handprints, showed him the side, right? And he said, Thomas, because you've seen me, you've believed. Blessed are those that have not seen and yet have believed. It's not that God doesn't want you to have and walk in, experience signs and wonders and miracles. But just understand, there's accountability that goes with it. And as a matter of fact, he said, there's greater blessing if you can believe and you don't have to see those things. Now, it's okay. They're good things. Jesus told him to walk in them. People of the earth who don't know him, sometimes they're going to have to see it. But when they see it, when they experience, now they're not ignorant. Now they're accountable. When miraculous signs and wonders happen that you see and you experience firsthand, it is a blessing. It is a blessing. The people who can believe without it are even more blessed.
So don't make it about the signs and wonders. Make it about believing him. And so according to Jesus, the ones who have seen and experienced the supernatural, they are less ignorant. They're more accountable. If signs and wonders are happening all around us and even to us and through us, just remember, we're going to be accountable for what we've seen and for what we have known firsthand. And God knows your heart. He knows where you are. So if you ask and you're not ready, it is actually better for you that he withhold or hold back some things until you are mature enough to carry the blessing without it destroying you. So walking in holiness and walking a crucified life for him is a key to seeing the fullness of your answers to prayer. So God will give you everything that you ask for and everything that you can handle, but not enough to destroy you. If you want to walk in his best, you want your prayers answered, you need to walk worthy. Walk worthy. Well, there's three or four different scriptures in the New Testament that talks about you need to walk worthy. I'm going to give you the one from Colossians. Colossians chapter 1, starting in verse 9, it says, "For this cause, we also, since the day we heard it, do not cease to pray for you." And listen to this. "And we desire that you might be filled with the knowledge of his will in all wisdom and spiritual understanding." This is a big prayer. "That you might walk worthy of the Lord unto all pleasing." Pleasing who? Him. "Being fruitful in every good work and increasing in the knowledge of God. Strengthened with all might according to his glorious power." That's dunamis. "And unto all patience and longsuffering with joyfulness." Now, it goes on. Big prayer. You should pray that over yourself. All right, but notice that Paul's prayer was that they might be filled with all wisdom and all spiritual understanding, and that they would walk worthy, pleasing unto the Lord. And those who do so, he said, will be blessed and fruitful in every good work. Okay, that means, and that looks like practically, you get your prayers answered. Okay, 1 Thessalonians 2:10 through 12 says this, "You are witnesses, and God also, how holily and justly and unblameably we behaved ourselves among you that believe. And we know how we exhorted and comforted, and we charged every one of you, as a father does his children, that you would walk worthy of God, who has called you unto his kingdom and his glory." You're called to the kingdom, you're called to glory, and a requirement is walk worthy. And Paul said, because of that, when we were among you, we walked holy, we walked justly, unblameable, we behaved ourselves among you. Sometimes pastors fail to teach their people that there is a higher walk that we're called to walk for the Lord. And his walk is a holy walk. And so compromise with sin is an enemy to seeing the fullness of answered prayer. So this is why the enemy tempts you. He does not want you to have your prayers answered. He does not want you to walk in the best. So he's always looking for a way in. So you have to be on guard to him. And compromise with sin is an enemy to answered prayer. And so because of this, what do we do? What do we do? I'm just human. We are. We're flesh. But we judge ourselves daily. We judge ourselves daily. So what does that mean? In the morning when you wake up, judge yourself. Is this prayer? Hey, Lord, Holy Spirit, is there anything going on here I need to get right with you? Just take a minute. If he doesn't give you anything, great. That's where you want to be. Judge yourself in the morning. Judge yourself at noontime. Judge yourself when the sun goes down, right before you go to sleep. Walk close with him. God is full of mercy and compassion, and he is quick to pardon. He made a way for our sin to be dealt with by judging ourselves by his word and by his spirit. When you apply the blood of Jesus, it's gone.
It's like it never happened. Don't sit around and feel guilty about it. Just make the change. Just make the change. And so the one who is going to get the full answers to their prayer must always judge himself or herself against the Word of God. Okay, it is not about being perfect. You will not be. But it is about you having a heart to please Him and to do always what is right in His sight. And so when we come short, just call it sin, ask for forgiveness, and you make the necessary change with His help. Ask for grace. And it's not hard if He owns you. If He owns you. It's not hard if you just stay close with Him. I am not saying you earn your ticket to heaven by your good works. This is not about salvation through work. This is about the one who saved you is the same one who is going to be the one who's going to have to keep you until the end. But you have to stay in Him. You have to continue in Christ. None of us will walk in the fullness of what God has for us until we choose to judge ourselves and begin to walk in these areas of holiness. What does that mean? We got to depart from besetting sins, sins of the flesh. There's a ton of them in there. I'm not going to read them tonight. You know what they are. Okay, but when you confess and when you repent and you receive forgiveness by faith, it disarms the enemy legally. Okay, he can't hinder your prayer anymore. And it will open the floodgates of heaven over your life for answered prayer. I'll leave you one last scripture. John 15:7 says, if you abide in me, these are the words of Jesus, if you abide in me, and my words abide in you, you shall ask what you will, and it shall be done unto you. Selah. Amen. Friend, if you've never made Jesus your Savior and Lord, would you please do it today? You can't afford to put it off one more minute. Your eternal destiny depends on knowing Jesus. Whatever situation you may be in, Jesus can take your life and make something beautiful of it. Jesus said, I am the way, the truth, and the life, and no man comes to the Father except that He comes through me. And Romans 10:9 tells us that if we confess with our mouth that Jesus is Lord, and we believe in our heart that God raised Him from the dead, that we shall be saved. So if you would like to know Him, repeat this prayer with me today and really mean it from your heart. Say after me, Jesus, I choose this day to make you Lord of my life. I believe that you are the Son of God, sent to the earth to pay the price for my sin by your death. I believe that you were raised from the dead and that you are alive today in heaven. Please take my life and do something great with it. Friend, if you prayed that prayer with me today and you meant it, then today is your birthday. Today is the day that you were born again into eternal life. We suggest that you find a good Bible-believing local church where you can connect with other Christian believers and grow in the Lord. This message has been brought to you today free of charge by the friends and ministry partners of Renaissance Christian Fellowship. 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

0: DW Africa Link.
1: Where is the line between legitimate prosecution and political persecution? Uganda says the law is taking its course. Critics say the courts are becoming another political battleground. As veteran opposition leader Kizza Besigye and other government critics face high-profile prosecutions, questions are growing about judicial independence, political freedoms, and the future of democracy. So are these legitimate criminal cases or signs of a shrinking political space? That's what's coming up. I am Eddie Micah Jr., and you are welcome to Africa Link, the podcast connecting you to the stories that matter. Uganda has had decades of political stability under President Yoweri Museveni, but concerns have steadily grown over political freedoms, opposition rights, and the independence of state institutions. Those concerns are once again in the spotlight, centered on Dr. Kizza Besigye, a four-time presidential candidate and former ally who is now Museveni's fiercest critic. Besigye has been in detention since November 2024 and is facing treason charges for allegedly plotting to overthrow President Museveni's government. He recently collapsed in court during a hearing. Besigye's wife, Winnie Byanyima, the executive director of UNAIDS, has since called for the immediate release of her husband, who she says is very frail and needs urgent medical care.
2: I've just arrived to be with my spouse, my life partner, Dr. Kizza Besigye. As you know, he collapsed during his court session and was admitted here at the hospital in Mulago, where he's getting treatment. I found him lying there asleep, but he's very drained. He looked very weak. Opened his eyes, he still cannot talk. I have not come to ask for sympathy. No. I've come to insist calmly but firmly that Dr. Kizza Besigye is entitled to every right and protection guaranteed by the Constitution of Uganda. Nothing more, nothing less. That is his right as it is for every other Ugandan. So I'm not asking for favors. I'm not asking anyone to bend the law. I'm simply asking that the Constitution of Uganda is respected.
1: So what's really going on? Let's get more from a former presidential aspirant, Yvonne Mpambara, who is a lawyer and a human rights defender. Also joining us is DW's Frank Yiga in Kampala, Uganda. Welcome to Africa Link. Yvonne, what does the Besigye case tell us about the state of political freedoms and the rule of law in Uganda?
3: Thank you so much for hosting me. We have been at the forefront of Dr. Kanokiza Besigye's case, and I would say that there isn't a single verdict here per se. The honest answer is that it's the pattern of the current cases that is being contested. Majority of us who are alarmed to the accumulation of the cases have realized that Dr. Kizza Besigye joins a couple of other political figures that have largely been targeted by these sort of cases. And I would say it's not just Uganda. There's also precedent that is now setting a pace in Tanzania as well. We don't know if it will develop in Kenya, but we will not hold our breath, because majority of the times these countries end up mirroring each other, and they end up copying each other. But it's the fact that Dr. Besigye has been held without bail since November 2024, and his lead lawyer, Erias Lukwago, was also arrested and charged, but also continuously the fact that a cross-border Kenyan lawyer, Martha Karua, who is also a huge political figure in Kenya, but has also been very prominent in cross-border legal action, was also barred and deported from representing Dr. Kizza Besigye, and yet she has been part of his case since 2024. So taken together, a majority of these precedents are slowly showing that it looks less like an ordinary law enforcement and more like the legal system being used to narrow the political space. Of course, the government's position is that each case rests on its own evidence and merit, and that treason especially is a serious prosecutable offense, regardless of the accused's political profile. So I would say that what can be said, especially from a more neutral point of view, is that the volume and timing of these prosecutions, especially when they are clustered around opposition figures, and of course arising from the fact that the 2026 elections had been contested very viciously, itself becomes something that most of us treat as a meaningful indicator. Even if it doesn't settle the question of intent, the question now largely remains around this particular pattern being contested.
1: Right. Thank you very much for that. So when a veteran opposition leader like Kizza Besigye, who has challenged the government for decades, is prosecuted for treason, I'm just wondering what standards of evidence or criteria must be met to convince the public that it is justice and not politics that is driving the case.
3: The criteria that should be followed, I would say for the beginning, should be whether the underlying conduct is genuinely criminal, and if it's protected elsewhere and it's been protected in all our legal and legislation, then it becomes questionable if the particular underlying conduct for which they're being criminalized is actually illegal, and it's a case for them to actually answer before the courts. But it's also questioning whether due process is being respected, and that includes access to counsels of choice or untimely charges, the bail eligibility comparable to similarly charged non-political defendants. It becomes very key to question it based off that. I think if you've been following the trend, it's a fact that the core lawyers for Dr. Besigye have all been targeted. The extra lawyers that have been on the case are now in exile, but also his lead counsel is actually in prison with him. So we have to contest that. And additionally, the state, through the judiciary, has insisted on giving him lawyers, showing that it's likely not to be a balanced trial. We also have to question whether the timing correlates with the political events, especially now that we've just recently concluded elections. There have been a lot of protests towards certain state actions, but also the fact that Dr. Kano Kizza Besigye was arrested just shortly before elections, or around the time that, you know, majority of political figures were organizing to prepare for elections, becomes rather contested than the alleged offense itself. It's whether the state actions also single out the person's political role. They've interfered with his legal team, as we've given the examples of his lead counsel Lukwago, his other lead counsel Karua Matha, who was deported from Uganda when she entered the airport. It's a fact that, you know, the state is directly interfering with this particular political figure who has been on detention without trial.
1: Right. So what all that you're saying, what I'm getting is you're saying this is basically politically motivated. Is that accurate?
3: Yes, it is. We believe it is.
1: Right. Well, the government insists that the courts are acting independently and that the law is taking its course. You don't believe that, do you?
3: This is genuinely, it has been disputed, and I would rather lay out the case each side makes an assumption to answer. Of course, from our side as skeptics, we point to Uganda's history of executive dominance under a presidency in power since 1986. There have been prior rulings seen as deferential to the state in high-profile political cases, and the specific friction in the Besigye trial where he has objected to court-appointed lawyers. His lawyers have been barred from entering the country. But alongside that, the justice that is presiding over his case has insisted on continuing the trial despite these objections. Of course, when you go to the defenders of the judiciary, they would insist that courts are following procedure, and they would base that on the constitutional requirements that, you know, capital offense defendants have representation, even if it's not of their first choice, and that adverse rulings against a popular figure aren't automatically evidence of bias, but would continue to say that due to that history where the state has largely interfered in so many other institutional power and has diverted how they do their operations, and to the fact that there have been so many independent monitors that have called out this particular precedent that has been set over time, we slowly realize that it's a case that is biased, and all the issues that we've stated above are largely leaning towards the fact that this is definitely a politically sensitive case, and that Dr. Kanuki's message is actually being targeted with this particular treason case.
1: You yourself are a lawyer, right? But what I'm getting is you say that Uganda's judiciary is not really independent.
3: We believe it's not being independent right now.
1: Right. It sounds very convenient from your side because, you know, you're basically in the opposition. A system that you yourself are a part of, you are basically accusing it of not being independent. That sounds like a dilemma you must be going through every day, waking up to go to work and thinking the courts or the judiciary system is not independent.
3: It largely bases on the fact that these have been reported over time. If you look at the fact that there have been restrictions on choice of counsel or on choice of lawyers for these particular political figures, it will largely incline to the fact that the state is trying to interfere, or the judiciary has been compromised that is trying to interfere in a biased way, because we also have a lot of legislation that is set in terms of what representation should look like, and the fact that they've interfered to arrest a lead counsel, which has never even happened before, but now it has largely compromised the nature of this case, and the fact that, you know, Dr. Kanuki's message has been on prolonged pretrial detention, which is definitely against the law without proper trial, and concerns about his health right now. He collapsed in court recently. I think in the past, the other week, he collapsed in court and he was being denied access to proper independent medical care. So it largely lays to human rights abuses that are the four that can be seen, that have largely been reported, but also have been weighed heavily by a lot of even independent monitors from international legal observers, from bar associations, as credible.

0: health or his current condition, Frank?
1: Well, what we're reporting on ground is that he's still hospitalized and still in the intensive care unit. And there, at least the reports we got from his relatives, the wife and sister, indicate that he's unable to speak. He can hear but cannot utter a word. So that puts him in a delicate situation. And it also gathers sympathy from Ugandans who've been following this case all along. And I've picked keen interest on how the direction it takes.
0: Right, exactly. What's been the response overall? I mean, are there people pointing fingers about how this case is being treated, his condition? What are people largely saying?
1: Well, the people say that the state has a hand in his case. It is politically motivated, and they believe that the president one time had a State of the Nation address, or let me call it a speech, where he said that victims, not rather prisoners or suspects like Kizza Besigye should not be granted bail. So that statement alone has sent a strong message to Ugandans that perhaps he has a hand in the case of Kizza Besigye and the dilemma he's undergoing. So the people believe that the state is haunting him, and they don't know how far they want him to go down. But still, it's in black and white that the state, the president, his son, who's also tweeted so many times on X, that he wants him dead. So when you put all these together, you've definitely come to a conclusion that they have a hand in his dilemma, and we don't know where they want him, either dead or they want him, you know, in that state he's in. So people are just wondering how far this can go. The fact that they denied him bail, and even when he fell sick, collapsed in the courts of law. I mean, there was no any action of sympathy that was accorded to him. So it puts people in fear that maybe Besigye's fate is in the hands of those holding him.
0: How is the local media able to report on such cases, the proceedings and all of it? Free and fair report?
1: Yeah, it's free and fair reporting. Let me say that, because we report about these cases freely. I mean, we've done them on different media platforms. But to a certain point, there is fear. For instance, when we go to the courts of law, to the High Court, to report about this case, you're not allowed to go with your gadgets, camera, phone, voice recorders. They're confiscated, they're held, because you're not allowed. It's only those with sophisticated gadgets, because we've seen clips, you know, for the proceedings, court proceedings. So only those are the ones that can access, sneak them in, but you're not allowed to do that. So that alone limits us from reporting freely.
0: Okay. Okay. Thanks for clarifying that for us. Yvonne, I'm just wondering, with all this happening on the ground and people having doubts, this must be sowing some public mistrust among state institutions, isn't it? And how dangerous is that?
2: This is dangerous because majority of the times high-profile prosecutions tend to have a chilling effect that's broader than the individuals that are being charged. And this has been a well-documented pattern across many countries, not just specifically Uganda, when opposition leaders, their lawyers, and outside legal support are all targeted. It signals risk to anyone who attempts to discuss government shortfallings, but anyone also who attempts to have any form of attempts to acquire and access power. So a majority of the public has now slowly started mistrusting these particular state institutions because we realize that they are not working independently. And the perception is prominent now that it's prominent among opposition supporters, largely because we're not seeing it really genuinely translated to across more state-leaning related, I wouldn't say criminals per se, but people that are being charged under similar cases.

0: there's a lot more mercy, there's a lot more grace. But for these particular ones, we are seeing a very tough nail to the foot, where they're largely being sent to the extreme corners of these cases. It's less visible in state and pro-government media as well. And the way they report it is slightly different from how media, the other media reports it as well, but different from how also a lot of public, a lot of the public is reporting it. Most of us have been to these prisons to visit the prisoners and have been following what's happening, are realizing slowly that majority of these cases are biased. But also, like Frank has said, it's watching this particular state actors saying that, you know, even if the judiciary attempts to be more independent, that they'll cut down on how they are doing the work. So, of course, the public has picked from what the precedent is being said and has realized that they are not acting independently, especially if due process is not being followed. And despite the several complaints, despite the objections even from the people who are being tried themselves, that, you know, courts are not willing to listen because probably they're also scared about doing the right thing. So the public has completely lost interest and lost trust in the current state institutions.
1: Right. So, Yvonne, as we wrap this up, what sort of reforms would you like to see in Uganda's justice system to strengthen that public confidence that is waning, right? I mean, is it still possible to save Uganda's justice system?
0: Under the current government, very difficult. And especially now that Uganda starts a very serious conversation around transition, we're likely to see more of a precedent like this being set. But I would love to see more of a guaranteed and enforced rights for Dr. Kanoki Zavesije and other people on trial, especially when it comes to their representation. They should be able to choose lawyers of their choice, not lawyers that are being forced onto them by the state. And I'm calling it the state because the judiciary is not acting independently. The presumption of bail for non-violent charges, especially majority of them, and I think even before Dr. Kanoki Zavesije, there's a lot of opposition leaning Ugandans that have been in jail for years, even since 2021, even before from the 2016 elections, that have been in jail, in prison for without trial, without bond, without bail, and they've been there for long. And the president now is insisting that for certain crimes, they should not be able to access bail. And that worries us because under Uganda's constitution, they should be granted bail. They should be able to access bond at any given particular circumstance. So we are worried that also there should be clear timelines for bringing cases to trial, but that's not happening, and I would love to see that happening a lot more so that at least the public is assured of due process or proper processes being followed by the judicial institutions, and also lastly seeing an independent oversight of detention conditions and medical access for most of these Ugandans when they are being charged with these cases. We don't want any of our people to die in prison under circumstances that could have been avoidable.
1: Are you confident that hopefully sooner rather than later, change will come?
0: That people will have to effect that change. We do not think that change will come through the system that we have right now. There's a lot more work to do.
1: You know what I thought your answer was going to be? That when you become president, things will change because you are a former presidential aspirant. But you didn't say that, so that's interesting.
0: I do not want to shoot myself in the foot because nowadays even just claiming that you want power just puts a target on your head.
1: Fair enough. Keeping the fingers crossed and hoping for the best. I mean, one would argue 82 is still quite young if you think about the president of Cameroon, but just putting that out there. I've really enjoyed this discussion from the both of you. Many thanks for that. Yvonne Mpambara, former presidential aspirant, a lawyer and a human rights defender. Also, thanks to you, DW's Frank Yiga in Kampala, Uganda.
2: Thank you, Eddie, for hosting us.
0: Thank you so much, Eddie, for hosting us.
1: Thank you. Uganda's government says none of this is political. It says the courts are independent, the charges are serious, and the accused must answer to the law like anyone else. Reactions continue on the streets of Kampala and in Nairobi, where Besigye was abducted from.
3: The continued detention of Dr. Besigye, therefore, cannot be viewed in isolation. His unlawful cross-border rendition, prolonged detention, deteriorating health, and continued prosecution, despite mounting challenges to the state's own evidence, collectively point to an escalating assault on due processes, judicial independence, and the rule of law.
4: We demand, number one, immediate release of Dr. Kizza Besigye on humanitarian grounds. Court order authorities must immediately grant unconditional bail to Dr. Besigye to permit urgent specialized medical treatment. Drop all political motivated charges against Dr. Besigye and Haji Obidi Lutale, and permit an independent international medical team to oversee Besigye ICU recovery.
1: Rights groups are framing this as a test of judicial independence, political pluralism, and the right to a fair hearing. I think that every democracy should be tested by how it treats its critics and not just its supporters. What do you think? Share your thoughts on Facebook and TikTok at DW Africa. 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This show was co-produced and edited by Isaac Mugabe, and I am Eddie Micah Jr. Thanks for listening.
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6: Hello and welcome to Africa Link News. I'm Chinaza Samuel. Our top stories today. The Nigerian Army is turning to the public for help in its fight against terrorism. Operation Hardin Kai has announced cash rewards for information leading to the arrest of some of ISWAP's most senior commanders operating around the Lake Chad Basin. The military says the decision follows the recovery of electronic devices during recent operations in northern Borno State, which helped identify several high-ranking leaders of the group. Authorities say anyone with credible information should report it through official security channels and have assured the public that informant's identity will be protected. But after more than a decade of insurgency in Nigeria's northeast, will offering cash rewards help dismantle the group's leadership and improve security?
7: It remains to be seen how effective this would be, given that if this practice of posting bounties of people I've worked before, the security services have not come out to tell us because of the risk associated with it. As to the question of whether people are willing to come forward, I think it is something that it's a dangerous thing for people to do, given how vindictive the Islamist group Boko Haram and ISWAP is. We've seen entire villages wiped out. We've seen farming communities being punished for it. So it's going to really be a big challenge for you to have people to come up to want to give the military information on what Boko Haram is up to. There's also the apprehension that's stemming from public distrust of the security services, because if you take a look at Nigeria's whistleblower experience, at least since the past 10 years, the people who have come forward to blow the whistle on one or two corruption in the places where they work in have actually ended up being victimized.
8: The public understands this, and as such, it is quite almost impossible for them to take the plunge and then want to trust the military with that information and keep themselves safe in the process. How this is likely to work remains to be seen.
6: For many Nigerians, the question is not just whether the wanted commanders can be captured, but whether reward schemes like this can make communities safer after years of violence.
9: We type of information, everybody knows that these people, they are living in Nigeria. They know where they are. Which type of information they are looking for? They should work hard and then get them out.
10: I can assure you that even if someone has useful information on how to clamp down on these guys, they are not going to release those informations.
6: Three commentators aligned with Senegal's ruling PASTEF movement have been convicted of offending the head of state. A court in Dakar handed them suspended prison sentences after finding them guilty over remarks made in a video shared on social media, which the court said insulted President Bassirou Diomaye Faye. Their lawyers say they will appeal the ruling, arguing their comments did not explicitly target the president. The case has reignited debate over the freedom of expression and the continued use of laws criminalizing insults against the head of state. And finally, the 2026 Women's Africa Cup of Nations move into the quarterfinals this weekend. Defending champions Nigeria sailed through the group stage in style, following a commanding 6-2 victory over Egypt, setting up a heavyweight clash against Cameroon on Sunday. Malawi also booked their place in the knockout phase despite a narrow 2-1 defeat to Zambia. Thanks to the favorable tie-break rules, Malawi topped Group C and will face either Ghana or Mali in the next round. The remaining quarterfinal fixtures scheduled for Saturday will see Ivory Coast take on Algeria, while hosts Morocco square off against South Africa. And that's all we have for you today. Many thanks for listening. I'm Chinaza Samuel.

0: Hello, and welcome to Science Unscripted. It's Connor here.
1: And Gabe.
0: We have a couple of emails, or we've taken a couple of the many emails that came in over the last week here. Gabe, I think you can go
1: ahead. I'll start off with one from Warren. I listened to the broadcast and thought you might have included a reference to the difference between smart, intelligent, and knowledgeable. This is the interview that we had last week with a researcher from here in Germany about how to tell whether the person speaking to you is smart, was the word, the term we were using.
0: We interchanged smart and intelligent, and the researcher himself corrected us once, because those are two different things, and yet for most people they are synonymous, and hence we kind of stayed with using both.
1: Yeah, Warren differentiates between smart, intelligent, and knowledgeable, and he says, someone cannot judge another person as smart unless they have sufficient knowledge of the subject the other person is discussing and how well that person uses that knowledge. So there we go. Smart is what you do with the knowledge that you've acquired. Knowledgeable is how much you've acquired. And intelligence is your ability to acquire that knowledge or see through patterns.
0: Sure.
1: So there's the definition. I guess we should have probably clarified that. I just assumed that was kind of common knowledge or...
0: I think...
1: Sorry about that, Warren.
0: No, I think most people use those terms interchangeably. It's good to repeat the definition, but I think it's also okay to switch and swap them. I mean, we're talking about, the information inside someone's head, which is combined in this case with the ability to express oneself in that particular experiment.
1: Your articulateness kind of thing.
0: Yeah, the example the researcher gave was, imagine yourself being asked, what is symmetry? And people are going to answer that very differently, and usually intelligence would come out as part of that answer if the person listening is intelligent enough to understand that as being intelligent.
1: The concepts.
0: Yeah. And again, just to repeat the final caveat from that research, it was the strongest factor associated with recognizing intelligence. The researcher himself, Christoph Heine, went to great lengths to make it clear that this isn't the only reason some people can assess another person's intelligence. It's the one with the strongest correlation in his study. Another study that was referenced in an email, and this is from Michelle, saying, regarding the recent story about chimpanzees and a listener's hatred of, quote, animals in jail. This is a reference to an email we talked about last week where
1: we used the Z word.
0: Yeah, yeah. And it's a fair discussion. I think it's an interesting discussion whether or not zoos are wildly productive in helping all of us understand animals and our world or not. That is a good discussion to have. And Michelle goes on to write, education for humans is critical, and I encourage that listeners go to an accredited zoo and ask questions. Accredited zoos maintain a set standard of animal welfare practices, ensuring the best care possible of the creatures and enabling all to watch natural behavior of the animals in order to learn more about them. They're protected from predators. That is a huge benefit for animals in the zoos, including humans, right?
1: Yeah.
0: They're not being hunted.
1: Well, there was one particular chimpanzee. I didn't see him as being very protected, as he was whipped by one of his fellow chimps.
0: Right. Right, but that would have happened in the wild, we can presume, as well. So you've removed some of the dangers of the wild at a certain cost, because obviously these animals can't go out and explore in the same way.
1: Yeah.
0: Yeah, and FYI, at the end of this email, chimpanzees are apes, not monkeys. Yes, they are. That mistake was in the original email. We corrected that as well. And I have to mention one final email about the chimpanzees. This was from our longtime listener, Mark, who lives in a tiny house, a tiny hut in the rainforest. And his question was about whether or not all those chimpanzees would have liked the yogurt that was presented to them in the experiment. That is something that Kirsten, the lead researcher, clarified to us at one point.
1: She offered them tomatoes, right? She called it something weird.
0: Pesca
1: or something.
0: Yeah, tomato,
1: like that.
0: A kind of tomato
1: fresh
0: paste.
1: Tomatoes.
0: Yeah.
1: And one of the chimps, at least, didn't like the tomatoes, preferred the yogurt, so she ended up getting tubs and tubs of yogurt.
0: Greek
1: yogurt, specifically Greek yogurt, and that was why. Let's jump into the studies. For the last couple of weeks, we've been talking about mental health, and during one of those discussions, we were talking about the use of SSRIs, Those are antidepressants. That's selective serotonin reuptake inhibitors. That's a fancy word for a very popular or commonly used kind of antidepressant, and this is a study on the use of those, and in particular, how long people stay on them, and what influences that, because it is important. And this is done. This research was done at the University College of London, and they are at the forefront of uncovering that there isn't really a link between serotonin levels and depression. This is a meta-analysis of millions of people. And there is no scientifically rigorous link between serotonin levels and depression. And people, when I was young, and the first time I ever heard the term depression, I can still remember the idea of it being a chemical imbalance. There's a chemical imbalance. That's what depression is. Those people may have encountered difficult events in their lives or trauma that has led to it, but deep down it's a chemical imbalance, and that leads to the idea or the understanding of depression as a biological disease. What the researchers at University of College London wanted to find out was, if you are on SSRIs, and that's how they did their study, they found 497 people who are in counseling for depression
0: and
1: are on SSRIs, and they wanted to find out how long did these people stay on them, because a lot of people take this medication for a long time. If you ask people who are on SSRIs in the United States right now, half of them will say they've been on them for at least 5 years. Some of these people take this medication forever. And what they're getting at, these researchers or their theory, is that some people are taking these medications possibly for no reason, because what they have been able to uncover, like I said, is that serotonin levels and depression are not necessarily linked. So what they found was, the people who think that their depression is based on a biological disease or a chemical imbalance, literally, they said that, they take it for 12 months on average. The people who thought it was as a result of life events, or that their sadness is because of something that has happened in their lives, a concrete thing that has led to it, they went off their SSRIs after 6 months on average. That is a significant difference. It may not sound like it, but it is, because they measured the depression of both groups, no difference. So they're equally depressed. The one difference is, the one group thinks about their disease in a different way,
0: and
1: takes the medication for longer. That's it. That was the study. But I think if you are on an SSRI, it could be not necessarily because of how depressed you are, but because of what you think is leading to your feelings of depression. I'm not saying that depression is not debilitating, or that it's just in your mind or anything like that. It just could be that you're staying on your medication because of the way you think about your affliction.
0: And at the very least, be aware of that, because it'll, anytime with medication, that's something that you are thinking, the way you think about it will affect how long you take that medication.
1: Yeah. And then one important thing to say at the end is, if you do decide to go off of this medication, it can be very difficult to go off of. Withdrawal from SSRIs is very serious. If you go off this medication, do this with a doctor. You have to taper yourself off. Go from 20 down to 10, down to 5, down to 2.5. It's very serious, because that can lead to, the withdrawal can be really, really bad. So.
0: And final thing that we absolutely should say here, if you are on these medications or are wondering if you yourself have depression, we hope this information is useful for you in some way, but absolutely go to your doctor, talk to your doctor about this, a medical professional, because what we're really looking at here is, an interesting study on how long people continue with medication based on what they believe the medication is doing or why it's there.
1: And up to a third of people, and this is U.S. data, a third of people in their lives will take this medication. Right now 1 in 5 is taking it, but up to a 1 in 3 will take it at some point in their lives. So the likelihood that you are on it or know somebody is on it, or that you it's one, a loved one, is very high. Mm-hmm. So this could be particularly important information. Oh, the study. Beliefs about the biological nature of mental disorders and how they affect antidepressant use. If you want to read up on it, that's University College London.
0: And for our next study here, I'm going to play a little sound.
1: I know what this sound is or what it's supposed to be, so, but it does sound like I'm in the shower right now.
0: If you have one of those fancy shower rain
1: well,
0: shower
1: nets. You know how I roll, man.
0: Do you have one?
1: No.
0: Okay. So, yeah, this is obviously not the sound of Gabriel Borud's non-existent rainfall showerhead. This is rain, real rain. It's falling on dirt. And what I would like all of you to imagine out there is that you are under the dirt, just barely, 2.5 to about 3.5 centimeters. That's about an inch. And you're hearing this above you, except you're not hearing it because you don't have ears. And the reason you don't have ears is you're not a human, you're actually a grain of rice. That's the mental task I'm asking of you, because it's connected to research from MIT. And what they established, I'm just going to keep this short, because frankly, the way rice works or functions is probably not going to affect your life too much. It is the most consumed grain on planet Earth, roughly half of human beings. One out of every second person walking around on this planet, some of them upside down from your perspective on the complete other side of planet Earth, are going to eat this. And what those researchers established is that if rice, quote-unquote, hears that sound, that rainfall, that pitter-patter of rainfall, it will germinate faster, meaning it will begin the process of growing faster, and yet rice doesn't have ears, as far as we know.
1: And the researchers have determined that it was all about the sound, it was the acoustic, that was the reason, and not possibly the moisture?
0: Correct. It's the sound. And part of the way they established it is they kept the raindrops that they created in a laboratory setting horizontally away from the rice.
1: Okay.
0: This is the acoustic property of rainfall sending vibrations through that dirt.
1: Sound waves getting down in the earth. Now I'm going to start.
0: And causing the rice that quote-unquote heard it to germinate 26% faster on average than the others. This all makes sense. I'm a grain of rice. I quote-unquote hear it above me. Yeah. It's time to get going. This is what I need to grow. So how do they do it? That's what the research is. We're kind of looking into, I think that's the most important or interesting part of this research, because they don't have ears. What they do have is a word that was new to me. These are called statoliths.
1: Statoliths. Okay, what is a statolith?
0: Yep. These are little piles it's a pile of statoliths inside of a cell, right? So a cell is like a bubble, and you've got a lot of stuff in there. I'm not going to get into that now, but one of the things are these statoliths that have settled inside the cell, and even though each one is individually not liquid, together they are a liquid. They move around like a liquid, and that means gravity will settle them, will pull them down, right? So these statoliths all together create a representation of gravity. It creates an up and down and a left and right. When these sound waves vibrate through them, they will wobble around up anywhere from 5 to 20% of their diameter. They will move, changing the way they come into contact with the cellular wall.
1: The wall.
0: And the cell will feel this is the wrong word, but the cell will feel this, register this. This is a sign I've been waiting for. It's time to go. It's time to grow.
1: And normally what happens when germination begins is that what moisture gets in through that wall and touches the statolith, and then it
0: could
1: be, starts the process?
0: Could be moisture, could be sunlight. There are a variety of factors that would cause a seed to begin germination.
1: Okay.
0: And again, this one is just accelerating a process that would have happened anyway. They had these seeds. They had batches of 200 seeds on the left that didn't get any rain. It was a single raindrop. Thump, every couple seconds. Thump, thump. Thump. And then 200 on the right. And those didn't get any.
1: Okay.
0: And all they did is after the 3-day point, which is when the germination might start happening, they were looking at the raindrop ones and the non-raindrop ones. And they did this for a total of 8,000 grains of rice.
1: 8,000, okay.
0: And they established pretty conclusively, yep, they're going to germinate faster, even if they're only hearing, in quotation.
2: From the Free Presbyterian Church of Ulster, we present Let the Bible Speak. Once again, it's time to let the Bible speak as we preach Christ in all his fullness to men and women in all their need.

And this is Leslie Curran saying hello once again and welcome to the program. I'm glad to have the privilege of hosting our Let the Bible Speak broadcast, and it's a privilege to come and bring the message of the gospel, the glorious gospel of saving grace found in Jesus Christ alone. And today in the program we will have the gospel going forth in both message and song. Let's commence our program with a message in song, and it's Sing of His Mighty Love.

O sing of his mighty love. Our moment of meditation this week takes us to the New Testament scriptures and a verse found in Paul's letter to the Galatians, Galatians chapter 3 and verse 2. This only would I learn of you. Received ye the Spirit by the works of the law, or by the hearing of faith? And our theme for meditation is receiving God's Spirit. In his book, The Great Awakening, Joseph Tracy indicated that God poured out his Spirit on Northampton when Jonathan Edwards was preaching a series of messages on justification by faith alone. This moving of God's Spirit in the 18th century shouldn't be surprising to anyone who understands the answer to Paul's question here in Galatians 3 and verse 2. Paul was writing to those who had received the Spirit during his preaching of the gospel. The apostle had gone into the Roman province of Galatia on his first missionary journey, which is recorded in Acts chapters 13 and 14. There were many conversions in Antioch, Iconium, Lystra, and Derbe. The gospel that Paul preached at this time was the same as Edwards centuries later. It's very clearly recorded in Acts that through Christ is preached unto you the forgiveness of sins, and by him all that believe are justified from all things, from which ye could not be justified by the law of Moses. And we read that in Acts chapter 13, verses 38 and 39. The hearing of faith is that hearing of the gospel message which both precedes and accompanies faith. So then faith cometh by hearing, and hearing by the word of God. Paul set before the people a justification by faith based on the finished work of Christ. When a people believe on Christ, God removes their sins through the blood of Christ and reckons to them the perfect righteousness of Christ. It's while this gospel is being preached that the Spirit comes with his convicting and converting power. We can say, therefore, that the Spirit uses the doctrine or teaching of justification by faith alone in his salvation of sinners. May we see a great outpouring of the Spirit as we preach that same gospel today. It was the Puritan preacher Stephen Charnock who once said, "Sin was in us, but charged upon Christ. Righteousness is in Christ and imputed to us."

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And each week we're on air to proclaim the gospel of the Lord Jesus Christ. 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And if you're contacting by email, the address is info, that's I-N-F-O, info at ltbs.tv, info at ltbs.tv. And you'll hear these contact details once again at the end of the program today.

0: I'm Alan Graham in Quito, Ecuador, and this is WRMI, Radio Miami International, Okeechobee, Florida, USA, and www.wrmi.net. 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
2: Welcome, it's Colm O'Mungoyne here on today's Drive Time. Coming up, Meta hit with over $500 million in fines in a U.S. court for choosing profit over child safety. We'll bring you the latest on that and get reaction from a child safety expert. Africa to the rescue, a big boost for embattled FIFA chief Infantino as the world's second biggest football federation gives him its backing. If Europe's too hot for you, are there really genuinely affordable holiday options in Ireland? We'll find out. Your bin stinks, but the hose is banned. We'll get the expert view on what to do about the flies and the odours. We'll be rounding up the stories of the week in our Friday catch-up, and new RTE figures show dozens of incidents of threats, spitting and abuse of school traffic wardens. We'll hear from one lollipop lady who's now calling for body cams. You can let us know what you think on that, or indeed on any of the other stories like the big Meta story that we're going to be covering shortly. WhatsApp us 0870 32 32 32, email drivetime@rte.ie, or text us on 51551. That's where we're going to begin today. A U.S. judge in New Mexico ordered Meta to pay over $500 million for its failure to warn the public about dangers its platform posed to children. It's the largest fine against the company over child safety. The court said the social media giant is a public nuisance akin to air pollution, and that it now has to put money into a fund aimed at reducing future harms. For more on this, we're joined by Kelly Early, columnist with thejournal.ie and co-host of the For Tech's Sake podcast. Kelly, thanks for joining us. What does this ruling mean?
3: So, basically, it's the second phase of a legal case taken against Meta in New Mexico. The first phase, the judge imposed a maximum penalty of $375 million. And as part of this, as you mentioned, the new fine on related to harms to children's health and mental health is $567 million. So together, it's going to amount to a fine of $942 million, which is just shy of $1 billion. And it's a real wake-up call, I suppose, to Meta, because this is just one of thousands of cases that are happening across the United States at the minute regarding Meta.
2: And the court agreed with the Democrat politician there who said that the company had chosen profit over child safety. Where did it all begin?
3: So I think there were major concerns about the algorithm and the type of content that was pushed towards young people and kids online. There were moderators who were working at Meta or for third-party companies who have flagged to the company that harmful content has been pushed towards children and young people, potentially even related to child grooming. But that wasn't escalated within the company, according to the people who reported it. So this, as well as imposing the fine, the judges also asked them to rein in addictive features that keep kids glued to the algorithm. They're looking for age verification, which in New Mexico and in a lot of parts of the world, it's not legal to ask people who are under 18 for their ID. So Meta have been asked to build an AI age assurance platform that they have 2 years to build. So there could be knock-on effects in Europe, and we could see that introduced in other jurisdictions. As well as that, they've been asked to delete information collected on any users under 13 that they might have stored. And the child sexual exploitation that is a risk on the platform, they've been asked to prevent that as a default.
2: Right, so this risk to children, I mean, likening it to air pollution and tackling Meta over what the court ruled was its addictive design. This is pretty big, as you say, not just there, but over here as well. I mean, anytime any discussion comes up on tech and what to do about it, there are constantly calls for people to look at what's pushed towards people, what information or what the way information is targeted at people. Would you expect to see over the coming years knock-on effects here?
3: Yeah, absolutely. Like, we've already seen the Irish Data Protection Commission look specifically at Meta. They've received penalties above €1 billion here as well. Back in 2023, they were fined €1.2 billion. And then in 2024, they got another fine about €250 million for token data breaches. And then following on from that, there was another fine from the Data Protection Commission in Ireland. And particularly as we've seen with Meta glasses, they're kind of pushing those towards a younger audience as well. These are smart glasses that users can record and film content from their glasses at the click of a button that are being promoted by Kylie Jenner and influencers like that. There is an augmented reality feature in that shows you reels and content and stuff that you'd see on Facebook, WhatsApp, and Instagram through your glasses. So it immerses users even more deeply in the Meta ecosystem. And that's being geared towards young people. So with that in mind, I wouldn't be surprised to see regulators trying to put a tighter leash on Meta again, you know?
2: Okay, all right. Well, Kelly, thanks a million for that. Meta have said they will be appealing the ruling and we'll be discussing this further later on in the programme. But for now, Kelly Early, columnist with thejournal.ie and co-host of the For Tech's Sake podcast. Thanks very much for joining us on that. Now, this summer, while Europe has been battling record heat waves, plenty of us here have been quietly enjoying some of the best weather we've had in years. So would you rather a holiday at home or abroad? And when it comes down to it, is it actually cheaper or more expensive to holiday here than to fly off somewhere else? Well, Drive Time's Joshua Byrne took to the streets to find out what the public think.
4: I probably would rather holiday here, but like that, it has gone so expensive that I think the only really best option is to go abroad. Yeah, but I think there is so many places in Ireland that are so lovely and we could go, but it's just gotten so expensive for the staycations in Ireland. If you were to go for like a week, it's very expensive.
5: 100% I would, because there's so much in Ireland that I haven't discovered yet. Like, every staycation I've gone on, I've been like, there's so much to do. Like, the weather is probably the biggest thing that would stop me. If I wanted a sun holiday, I'd have to go elsewhere. But besides that, for sightseeing, there's plenty to do. The countryside is beautiful around Ireland, especially around the west coast of the Wild Atlantic Way. It is really nice.
6: And do you find going to the likes of Spain is actually cheaper?
5: Definitely, like for groceries, in terms of groceries, accommodation, stuff like that, it is cheaper. But I mean, it's definitely, like, it is, like, that's the biggest barrier. Like, accommodation in Ireland is just, it's extortionate. Like, you know, it's like you go, some people have like been, instead of going to Dublin for a concert, they go abroad for a concert. Like, it's just a bit, it's gotten a bit out of hand, I think.
7: Personally, I'd rather holiday abroad. Funny enough, a couple of weeks ago, I was looking into doing a bit of glamping, and I think for 2 nights, you're up at around like €250-300 plus compared to, you know, going abroad, and well, your flights and accommodation for a couple of nights could be that there in total. Yeah, no, personally myself would rather be going abroad.
6: And do you find you're actually saving money when you go abroad?
7: Actually would think so, yeah.
8: I suppose my main reason for not going abroad is where I can, trying to avoid air miles. I think Ireland's a great place to holiday, even if the weather isn't great. You know that thing about the difference between good and bad weather is proper gear.
9: Yeah, well, I know I'm going to holidays today now to Donegal, and there's three different members of family here. I'm going for 550 here, but that's a deal we got with a friend here. I don't like airports too much, and I don't like waiting around too much here, and I find it's an easier holiday here.
2: So that's it. If you want to avoid airports, maybe think about here. But what are the options for you? And is Ireland missing a trick when it comes to summer tourism and making it more attractive to people maybe who are budget conscious here? Well, for more on this, we're joined by Sive O'Neill, contributor to the Irish Times on climate and environmental issues. And we're going to hear in a moment as well from Onoiga. But Sive, to you first. Do you think Ireland could see two different effects? People, you know, wanting to avoid the heat, wanting to avoid airports, maybe a bit environmentally conscious, looking harder for options that match their budgets?
3: Oh, I think so. And I did myself this summer. I live in Waterford and I took a holiday 30 kilometres down the Greenway just outside Dungarvan. And it was absolutely stunning. You know, what better place to be when the weather is good? As some of the contributors there were saying, when you can't absolutely rely on fantastic weather in Ireland, you need to be prepared to be active. But the cooler temperatures that we have mean that you can do an activity-based holiday. You know, there are people now in Slovakia today having to suffer temperatures of 42 degrees. Sicily had temperatures of 46.5 degrees in July. I mean, those are unimaginable. You can't really function. You know, and it's obviously a health hazard to be in temperatures like that. But with the kind of cooler temperatures that we tend to experience in the summer, even with climate change amplifying that and amplifying the frequency of heat waves, the attractiveness of Ireland, I think, is something we should be looking into, both for Irish holidaymakers who might otherwise want to go abroad, and also for Europeans who might want to get away from the heat on the continent. So Europe is the fastest warming continent in the world as a result of the melting in the Arctic, which is affecting the jet stream and also increasing the temperature on the territory, on the landmass. So these heat waves, while they're anomalous this year, you know, every year we're seeing records broken. And there's a good chance that we'll see more of that.
2: And our cooler summers might attract people here. So, you know, what's the barrier to people here? You said you had a good option 30 kilometres down the road from you. If you forgot anything, you could nip back to the house and grab it, which is, you know, very, very convenient. But any room for improvement in the Irish offering?
3: Oh, I couldn't agree more. Well, the first thing is I'm interested in sustainability. We're not going to replicate, I'm sure, the mass tourism that has destroyed many of the coastlines of the Mediterranean. Ireland has a unique landscape. It's very precious. It's delicate. It's you know, fragile. It's already dealing with biodiversity loss, and it will have to cope with coastal erosion and sea level rise. So we can't just take anything for granted. But on the other hand, we do have fantastic opportunities to develop small scale ecotourism. And what's needed is the right type of infrastructure in the right place. And by infrastructure, I really mean rights of way for walking, for greenways. We have fantastic greenways, but there's so few of them, and they're so limited in terms of where you can go. And they tend to, you know, start and stop in funny places because
2: You do need somewhere to stay first, and a budget option there. We're joined by Liz Sheehan, who is Business Development Manager with UNOIGA, which is the Irish Youth Hostel Association. Liz, you were listening to Sive there and the people in the Vox Pop here as you were sitting in studio as well. UNOIGA does have an offering that's, you know, less than, should I say, more reasonable price-wise, rather than saying it's less than hotels, that might suit people's budgets. We're kind of an outlier in terms of Irish attitudes towards hosteling, aren't we?
10: Yeah, absolutely. And that's the thing. UNOIGA has four offerings, four hostels, one at the base of the Errigal Mountain in Donegal and three in Wicklow. And what we would say is they're pocket friendly and literally embedded in the DNA of the organisation set up in 1931. The mission statement is to provide clean, safe, affordable accommodation for young people and young at heart to experience Irish nature, the outdoors and culture and heritage. I mean, that is literally why it was set up. And that is the biggest challenge. I was talking to Carl McLaughlin from Woodkey Hostels in Galway, another fantastic offering. That's the challenge. The perception is Irish people don't think of hostels as a go-to for family vacations, solo travellers. They think they're the Itchy and Scratchy show of the 1970s, and they are not anymore. Sure. They're absolutely fantastic.
2: Say a family of four or five looking to book, you know, a family-sized dorm and, you know, self-cater and all of that. What are you looking at per night, price-wise, roughly?
10: Roughly, you can get, like, there's a double deluxe in Knockery with panoramic views of the Glencree Valley, and that's, like, 110 to 150 euros, depending on the night. We had...
2: That's for the room, is it?
10: For the room, for the night, yeah. You know, a bed is sort of 25 to 40 euro, depending on age and availability, all that. We had a family, a Polish family, in 2 weeks ago. There was 20 of them came down to celebrate a 50th.

0: atmosphere of hostels as opposed to hotels, B&Bs, guest houses. It's about connection, community, shared experience and a sense of place. And I think really the domestic market, there's a challenge there that we're looking to overcome. And by doing
1: it's
0: that...
1: It's an attitudinal barrier, really, isn't it?
0: Absolutely. And, you know, we had Active Ireland in doing 2 summer camps, 80 teens this summer that it finished today. 80 parents walked in to one of our hostels going, oh my God, I didn't know this was here. This is amazing. We have a yoga retreat next weekend on Slua Cree, the Gathering of the Hearts, where we will be walking in the conservation land, you know, embracing Lunasa, doing an Imbass walk. The chef, you know, is a Gael Gore. We'll hopefully leave with a couple of fuckle more than we had starting. So, it's, you know, we are offering retreats, events, summer camps, digital detoxes for students for second, fourth years. Gashka, we work very closely with Carol, head of strategy in Gashka. So it's about exposing the Irish people to what we have to offer. And it's not just Onoiga has that challenge. All the hostels, and you know, there's about 60 hostels in Ireland.
1: We were all to fall to Ireland about this. They say Ireland's accommodation offering is becoming more diverse with strong growth in alternative accommodation such as hostels, camping and caravan parks and glamping sites, cabins and eco lodges. More than 1,200 hostel bed places are currently under construction, while almost 5,000 bed places either under construction, granted planning permission or progressing through the planning system. Help is on the way, Sive, according to Fáilte Ireland. On the camping front, you know, for people who want to either rent a mobile home or set up their own pitches themselves, you know, we have mixed reports about campsite provision in Ireland and also the ability for wild camping as well.
2: Yeah, I understand that there are real limits to getting sites this year. Just reading other articles in the Irish Times this week, you know, it seems that some of the caravan sites are booked up years in advance. it's really hard to make an impulsive decision when you see the weather is looking good. But I think we can learn something from the experience of people who camp and caravan regularly. They tend to know the kind of facilities that are successful and that work well, and that they'll keep coming back to. And you know, it's interesting hearing the response of Fáilte Ireland. I don't doubt that there is a diversity, you know, in the offerings and that there's a market that's evolving. But we're not really, as a country, delivering on our hospitality that we claim ourselves for. We aren't rolling out those greenways fast enough. We aren't making an effort to make our coastal villages accessible with walking routes, with public toilets, and with all the facilities that people need, including bins that are emptied. And these are basic things that people would expect to find on a tourist route. But if you're designing a tourism product based on everybody just zipping around and staying in the car, you know, it's a very limited vision and it's not a very sustainable one.
1: Okay, all right, we're going to give the last word to the listener on this. Ireland is a fabulous place for a holiday, but it's far too expensive for your average Irish person. There's no escaping that, says Ray to 51551. Well, there may be food for thought in what Liz and indeed Sive were saying there. Liz Sheehan from Onoiga, thanks very much for joining us here in studio. And Sive O'Neill, thanks for joining us on the phone as well. Now, US employers unexpectedly lost 23,000 jobs in July, and gains for the previous 2 months were revised down sharply by a combined 103,000 jobs, painting a somewhat weaker picture of the labour market than past data indicated. It comes as President Donald Trump's endorsed candidate lost a top battleground Republican primary in Michigan to a candidate who suspended his campaign last month. On the Democrat side of the House, Abdul al-Sayed was selected by that party in the same primary for his party, harking back to old fears in American discourse. And Donald Trump reacted to the Democrats' choice.
3: During my State of the Union speech from a little while ago, I made a very strong statement. I said that America will never be a socialist country. And I was right. What I didn't say is what they're trying to do, not they want to skip socialism. They want to go right down to the bottom of the barrel. That's communism. They want it to be a communist country. We're not letting them have it as a communist country, not even for a minute.
1: Now, we'll have more on that later on in the programme. But coming up is Gianni Infantino, football's comeback king, as Argentina, Mexico and the African nations back the FIFA boss despite his row with UEFA. Plus, as we're asked to ditch the disposable barbecue, how to get that sizzle and charred taste we love so much. That's next.
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0: Sizzle there. If you're looking for the barbecue sizzle, and you're one of the people who maybe depends on a disposable barbecue that you can't find of late, and you're looking still for that charred taste, maybe you could try your outdoor cooking tastes to execute them indoors. How do you do that? How do you recreate the unmistakable barbecue flavour in an ordinary kitchen? Chef Jack O'Keefe is here with us to tell us how. Jack, thanks for joining us.
1: Hey, how you doing?
0: I'm good, thanks. People, you know, they love the barbecue flavour. What are they talking about? What is it that what's the combination of flavours that they're after?
1: Oh, it's just that charred effect, isn't it? Meat, dark caramelisation. You get that lovely mix of the sweetness of the meat with the bitterness of the burn, and it all just comes together with a nice kind of, I suppose, saltiness from your seasoning and the smell and everything. It's just, it's one of those things, isn't it, when even on, I suppose, if you're going home and you're just rocking in the door, but your neighbours are already barbecuing in the back, you can smell it, can't you? And you already get hungry.
0: Yeah, it's great. And look, for people, as I say, who may not have a barbecue at home, maybe cooking for one, or maybe the weather in their part of the country isn't doing what they wanted to do for a barbecue, but they're still looking for a kind of a similar combination of flavours. What kind of an equipment should they be looking at inside the kitchen to kind of execute a similar kind of caramelisation that you're talking about?
1: Look, a really hot oven and a really hot frame pan will always get that same effect. What you're looking for is you just want to get colour. Look, whether it's meat or veg or whatever, or fish, whatever you're grilling, let's say, or barbecuing, it's all about the colour. It's all about the char. So you can still achieve that in an oven or a pan. You just got to get the heat high enough. With the pan, with the oven, it's kind of hard to get it that hot. It needs to be a pan. I always find the pan is the best. So right. Skillet. So skillet, griddle pan. Cast iron, ideally. Like, don't go running out to buy one. You might have one, you might not have one. If you come across one, always chuck it into your shopping basket. Cast iron, nice and heavy. Put it on a high heat and get it really, really hot. I'm talking like a minimum of 10 minutes on the highest heat.
0: Really?
1: Like, nice and smoky hot. Yeah. I would advise this. Don't ever take advice from me. Turn the fire alarm off or put a little plastic baggie over it. Just for this step, right? Right. Set a reminder on your phone to remove that or put the battery back. Obviously, the fire safety people will be hunting.
0: Yeah, we'll edit that bit of advice out. What you're trying to say is there's going to be a lot of smoke. Open the doors and windows. Yeah.
1: Yeah, exactly. Get that hot. Look, a really quick recipe for you to give you an example of how to make this perfect is get a full chicken, not a massive one, a small one, like we call them a 1200, so the 1.2 kilo chickens that you get in your supermarket or your butcher, and spatchcock it. So just with a sharp scissors or a knife, cut down left-hand side and right-hand side of the spine and remove the backbone and crack it open nice and flat. There's hundreds of YouTube videos on how to spatchcock a chicken. It's really easy. Or support a local butcher and he'll do it for you. Crack it out into a nice kind of flat piece, and then score each breast twice and each leg twice just to kind of give a nice cut and incision into that flavouring. And then just make a really simple barbecue rub, salt, pepper, a little bit of brown sugar, because the brown sugar here is key, because it'll burn a little bit and give you that char kind of flavour. And a little bit of smoked paprika then to give you this smoky effect as if you were actually cooking over charcoal. Rub that all over the chicken with some olive oil, and then put it into the pan, skin side down, and put another oven tray on top, or if you have another heavy frying pan, put it on top to weigh the chicken down so it's completely hitting the content, or it's completely touching all of the pan.
0: And no oil on the pan. The oil is on the chicken here, isn't it?
1: Oil is on the chicken, yeah. Right. And between the chicken skin and the meat, there's enough fat that it'll actually moisten itself anyway, and that will sizzle, crackle, and pop, and leave that there for definitely 8 minutes. Joe, maybe even 10, 11, 12, start looking at it. Have your oven preheated to about 200, 220. And then the beauty of the cast iron pan is normally the handle is metal, so you can put the whole pan into the oven. Put it straight into the oven, still skin side down, and finish it off in the oven for about 35 minutes. Take it out, rest it, chop it up, and no one's going to know any different. They're actually going to think you did barbecue it.
0: Right. And does it keep smoking away in the oven there as well? Like, do you actually, because of the interaction with the pan and the chicken, kind of get a bit of smoked flavour off it?
1: What it'll do is, because it'll contact with the pan the whole time in the oven, and the pan will continue to stay hot in the oven, it'll just keep charring it, and it'll get that really dark, professional griddle mark finish on it. So then when you turn the chicken over, the skin is super crispy, and you have those perfect lines from the griddle.
0: Even the way you're saying char, Jack, it kind of nearly make my mouth water. Your enthusiasm about the cooked meat at the start of this piece, and your praise of the char. How do you get that for people like who are sitting at home listening to this, who have an ordinary pan, and their taste stretch as far as a bit of steak? How do they get a steak looking like it looks in a restaurant? That bit of char on it.
1: I've made this joke for years. It's literally put the frying pan, whether it's a cheap frying pan or expensive frying pan, it doesn't matter. Put the frying pan on the gas ring or the stovetop, whatever you have. Put it up full whack and go away and watch the news, The Simpsons, something. And when that pan is screaming hot, and I mean when it's screaming hot, if you put a little drop of water, like let's say you just wet your hands and just put a little dribble of water into the pan, the water should hit the pan and it's instantly turned into a sphere or a dome and dance around the pan everywhere. That's a hot, and it should be dried in within seconds. That's a hot pan. Have your steak at room temperature always. Out of the packet, pat it dry with some kitchen paper on both sides, so you want a nice kind of dry surface, and then I just heavily season it with sea salt, like a good
0: nice salt.
1: Just sea salt. I don't put pepper on steak because it tends to burn and masks the flavour of look, all Irish beef, no matter where you get it from, is outrageous in quality.
0: And that's the kind of burnt pepper is the wrong kind of burn for
1: With the steak. I want to taste that really nice grass-fed Irish steak, you know. So season it both sides with salt, and then right before you put it into the pan, I prefer myself to rub a little bit of olive oil just onto the outside of steak, and then I put the steak into the pan. And I don't go flip. I literally go one side, 2 minutes, turn it, 2 minutes, done. Now, I do eat my steak so raw that you could act so rare that you could actually give the cow a paracetamol and put it back out in the field and it'd be still fine. It's still moving when it's on my plate. But like, for me, it's literally seconds. All I just do is the pan is so hot and it's a minute. Bang,
0: and again,
1: minute,
0: you're bang, putting the oil on the meat rather than the oil on the pan.
1: You can do the oil straight into the pan, like a good tablespoon or so. But what sometimes happens is, it depends on, like myself, if you do a bit of home renovations and you mightn't have leveled the oven top.
0: Well, seeing as you walked out of the room to watch the news while the pan was on the stove, I'd say you have a fair bit of home renovation to be doing.
1: So I find if you put the oil into the pan and the hob isn't level, the oil can float to one side, you know what I mean?
0: All right.
1: But if it's on the steak, you're guaranteed. And see, what happens is the oil gives it almost like this deep frying effect between the meat and the
2: pot. RTE from Dublin, part of the World Radio Network, on the web at wrn.org.
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1: Hello and welcome. I'm Anna-Marie Regner and you're listening to Czechia in 30 Minutes. Coming up on today's program, a shortage of breast cancer drugs in Czechia triggers emergency measures. Czech film exploring folklore in the age of social media wins Student Academy Award. Prague off the beaten track. Vít Bohunka takes us through Prague's Little Hanoi, Sapa Market, and Center. All that coming up after the news brought to you by Vít Bohunka.
0: News.
2: Czech industry has continued to perform strongly in recent months despite Germany's weak economy and ongoing geopolitical tensions, according to analysts asked by Czech press agency, say the growth has been driven by strong order books, although some companies may have brought purchases forward because of uncertainty over shipping through the Strait of Hormuz. They expect the sector to continue expanding in the coming months, but at a gradual pace, with high energy costs, labor shortages, and inflation still posing risks. Škoda Auto Company has started series production of its new fully electric 7-seat SUV, the Peak, at its main plant in Mladá Boleslav. The model is the largest vehicle in the company's current lineup and had attracted nearly 8,500 orders by the end of July. Customer deliveries are expected to begin around the end of the year. The Peak is built on the same production line as the electric Enyaq and Elroq, as well as the petrol-powered Octavia Kombi, allowing Škoda to adjust output according to demand. The flagship model offers a driving range of more than 640 kilometers in its top version and is the first Škoda to feature bidirectional charging, enabling it to supply electricity back to a home on the power grid. The Marathon Hudby, or the Marathon of Music in English, festival opens in Brno on Thursday, turning the city into a stage for more than 100 performances across over 20 venues through Sunday. The program ranges from world music and jazz, with French-Vietnamese guitarist Nguyen Le serving as this year's resident artist. Festival-goers can enjoy concerts in clubs, concert halls and public spaces, while street musicians perform in creative installations designed by artist Kateřina Šedá. The weekend program also includes a sold-out Balkan night at Spielberg Castle, and a light and music show celebrating the 25th anniversary of Villa Tugendhat's inscription on UNESCO's World Heritage List. A Czech prosecutor has indicted 5 people and one legal entity in a long-running corruption case linked to a 160 million Czech crowns contract for new linear accelerators at Prague's Bulovkas University Hospital. The charges include bid rigging, embezzlement, bribery, money laundering and obstructing justice. Prosecutors have also asked the court to approve plea agreements with one individual and 2 companies. According to earlier reports, those charged include former Civic Democratic Party lawmaker Marek Schneider, who has denied any wrongdoing. The investigation began in 2018 and stems from a broader corruption probe involving procurement at several Czech hospitals. Participants in the international COP bike ride relay arrived in Prague on Wednesday as part of their journey from Belém in Brazil to Antalya, Turkey, where the 31st UN Climate Change Conference will be held in November. The cyclists set off from Belém, host of the previous UN Climate Summit, and aim to deliver 10 proposals promoting cycling as a sustainable mode of transport to delegates at the conference. They are due to spend just under 3 days in the Czech capital before continuing their journey. Ice hockey star David Pastrňák has been named Czechia's highest-paid athlete for the 3rd consecutive year, according to the annual magazine Forbes ranking. The Boston Bruins forward earned an estimated 275 million Czech crowns during the 2025 and 2026 season, despite making around 30 million crowns less than the previous year. Hockey players dominate the list, taking 8 of the top 10 places. Tomáš Hertl ranks second, while football striker Patrik Schick is third and midfielder Tomáš Souček fifth. Forbes bases its ranking on players' salaries, prize money and sponsorship income before taxes and expenses. Expect mostly sunny to partly cloudy skies on Friday. Daytime highs will range from 24 to 28 degrees Celsius, reaching up to 30 degrees in parts of southern Moravia.
1: Amid a continuing shortage of a key breast cancer drug, the Czech Republic is temporarily relaxing its drug rules. Pharmacies will be allowed to dispense tamoxifen products that are not registered in the Czech Republic, but authorized in other European Union member states. Daniela Lazarová has the story.
3: Around 7,900 women are diagnosed with breast cancer in the Czech Republic each year, and tamoxifen is one of the most commonly prescribed medicines used after surgery or radiotherapy to reduce the risk of the disease returning. It is also prescribed to treat advanced breast cancer. Supplies of this vitally important medicine have been disrupted since last year, and since June even the replacement product that was introduced has been unavailable. The shortage now affects pharmacies across the country. As of Wednesday morning, only 81 packs of tamoxifen remained available nationwide. The situation is most critical at pharmacies near oncology centres where demand is highest. Patients are panicking and sharing tips on social media where the drug is still available or where they can get it in neighbouring states. In an interview for Czech radio, Health Minister Adam Vojtěch expressed regret over the situation, saying the ministry was working intensively to resolve the problem.
4: We found a replacement for the medicine that was in short supply, but unfortunately that replacement also became unavailable in July, as the manufacturer informed us. We are working intensively to resolve the problem. Unfortunately, we are dependent on supplies from abroad. The medicine is not manufactured in the Czech Republic, and everyone is doing their utmost to restore deliveries.
3: To bridge the shortage, the Health Ministry has now introduced emergency measures that allow pharmacies to dispense tamoxifen medicines that are not registered in the Czech Republic, provided they are authorized in another European Union member state. The head of the State Institute for Drug Control, Tomáš Boráň, said there is no reason to be concerned about the safety of the replacement medicines, stressing that they still comply with strict European standards and will be sourced only from verified suppliers.
4: These are medicines containing the same active ingredient, and they are as safe as those that are registered in the Czech Republic. The deliveries should arrive in the course of Thursday and Friday, though it may take a bit longer for them to reach pharmacies around the country.
3: The ministry has also temporarily allowed pharmacists to repackage intact blister strips into new packs corresponding to the prescribed dosage and strength. They will also provide patients with detailed instructions on how to take the medicine. This move should allow for available medicines to be distributed among a larger number of patients and will give the health ministry more time to secure fresh deliveries. Health Minister Adam Vojtěch said the ministry is aware of the gravity of the problem and is preparing legislative changes that will bind the state and pharmacies to create more robust reserve stocks of critical medicines in the future.
1: That was Daniela Lazarová with that story. Czech film Folklore by Viktoria Štěpánová, a graduate of Prague's FAMU Film School, has won a Student Academy Award in the Alternative Experimental category. It is the first Czech film ever to receive the honor in that category. Like all Student Academy Award winners, Folklore is now in the running for an Oscar nomination in the short film competition. Ruth Franková has more.
5: Tady v tom videjku se divneme do světa předků a tradic, protože folklore is the new way.
6: Folklore is an experimental short film and video essay about a fictional Gen Z influencer called Vivi, who takes her followers through the traditional Moravian year.
4: With humor and irony, the film explores what folklore might look like in the age of social media and TikTok. Speaking to Czech Radio, Štěpánová said the title reflects the film's central idea.
7: Já jsem vycházela z toho etymologického významu toho slova, takže volk jako lid.
8: I based it on the word's etymology. Volk means people and lore means their customs and traditions. That felt like the core of the whole film. I wanted to show what the customs of ordinary people are today.
7: Vlastně ukázat, co jsou zvyklosti lidu, ale třeba dnešního.
4: Štěpánová says she wanted to reinterpret traditional customs in a way that would speak to today's younger audiences.
7: Protože jsem se nějak snažila přetransformovat přesně tady ty tradice toho.
8: I wanted to reinterpret traditional rural customs in a language that Gen Z understands. To me, the stories and myths of the past are much like today's vlogs, and regional dialects play a role similar to the English expressions we use in today's world.
7: Řečí je stejný jako tady ty anglicizmy, které používáme i nový době.
4: The film was made as Štěpánová's graduation project at Prague's FAMU Film School and premiered earlier this year at the Karlovy Vary International Film Festival. Despite being deeply rooted in Czech traditions, it clearly resonated with international audiences, something that surprised even its creator.
7: Mám tam teda jako hodně titulků, což ono je tam toho obsahu.
8: There are a lot of subtitles already in the original Czech version. I had to translate not only the dialogue, but also all the on-screen text and the interface elements. So I wasn't sure how much foreign audiences would understand, because the film is deeply rooted in Czech traditions.
7: To je hodně jako založený na českých tradicích.
4: Štěpánová thinks the film may have struck a chord with American audiences because of how they view Europe's many different local cultures.
7: Mně přijde, že ta Evropa obecně třeba pro, ne, dejme tomu Ameriku.
8: I think Europe, especially for Americans, can seem charming because we have all these small countries, each with its own culture. Their culture feels more blended together, while ours is very diverse. People also come to Prague because it feels like a fairy tale. So I think folklore may come across as something charming and endearing to them.
4: This year's 53rd Student Academy Awards drew almost 3,000 submissions from nearly 900 universities around the world, with just 16 films honored across four categories. Although folklore has already been announced as one of the winners, it is not yet known whether it will receive a gold, silver or bronze award. The final rankings will be revealed during the Toronto International Film Festival on the 14th of September. Czech filmmakers have won Student Academy Awards before, including Jan Svěrák for Oil Gobblers in 1989, Daria Kaščejeva for Daughter in 2019, and Viktor Horák and Pavel Sikora, who took gold 2 years ago for The Fellow Countryman.
1: Thank you, Ruth Frankova, for that report.
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8: On the occasion of our 90th anniversary, Radio Prague International has decided to celebrate this milestone with you. Our voice has been broadcast to the world for 9 decades. Now it is time for your voice to be heard on our program. Tell us your story. Why do you listen to Radio Prague International? Since when have you known Radio Prague International, and what does Radio Prague International mean to you today? And last but not least, choose one story from our archive and tell us why it resonated with you. 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
1: 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Now let's get ready for our immersive feature story. In this episode of Prague Off the Beaten Track, listeners are guided through Sapa, Prague's sprawling Vietnamese market complex in the district of Libuš. It's a unique space where commerce meets culture, offering everything from street food and household goods to legal services and community events. Now, without further ado, let's join Vít Bohanka on a trip to Sapa.
2: Hello, this is Prague Off the Beaten Track and I'm Vít Bohanka. I wonder if you ever felt like taking a trip to Vietnam without leaving Prague. If you did, well then come with me to a place that many locals have heard about, but few have actually explored. At least I think so. It's called Sapa. Tucked away in the southern district of Libuš, Sapa is often called Prague's Little Hanoi. It's part wholesale market, part cultural hub, and we'll uncover the origins not just of Sapa and its cultural importance, but also the Vietnamese community here in Czechia. So, forget for a moment the astronomical clock and let's go off the beaten track. I entered Sapa through the main entrance, gate number 4 on the southern side of the complex, the one with a big sign that simply says Sapa. After stepping inside, I turned right and found myself standing in front of a small Buddhist temple. There's a little yard here, almost like a peaceful garden with a few Buddhist statuettes. And that's why you probably can hear the wind chimes behind me. They make this soft metallic sound that somehow cuts through the background noise of kitchens, even forklifts and delivery trucks. Now, the reason I came here first to the temple is simple. Before we dive into the sights, sounds and flavors of Sapa, I think it's worth pausing to talk about how this place came to be. And to do that, we need to go back a few decades and look at the history of the Vietnamese community in Czechoslovakia and later Czechia. So, the history of Vietnamese immigration to Czechoslovakia goes back to the mid-1950s, when the first groups of Vietnamese, mostly children, affected by the war, were brought here as a part of international socialist solidarity. A major turning point came in 1973, when a series of agreements between the governments of Czechoslovakia and North Vietnam led to the arrival of thousands of Vietnamese workers, students and apprentices. Officially, the aim was to help rebuild war-torn Vietnam by training skilled workers abroad. But in practice, it also benefited Czechoslovakia, which gained access to cheap and often essential labor for its factories and industrial plants. By the early 1980s, the Vietnamese population in Czechoslovakia peaked at around 30,000 people. Most were men assigned to work in factories across the country, with the largest concentration, about 4,000, right here in Prague. Over time, as the system of organized migration became more rigid, some migrants found ways to bend the rules. Economic motivations began to outweigh educational and ideological ones. And by the end of the 1980s, many Vietnamese were less interested in training than in earning money and sending goods back home. Still, the structure remained in place until 1990, when the official agreements were dissolved. After 1989, when the communist regime fell, things started changing quickly. As the Czech economy shifted and many state-owned factories closed down, the old contracts became meaningless. Some Vietnamese returned home, but many and many stayed. They reinvented themselves as entrepreneurs, some setting up limited companies or obtaining trade licenses. Others arrived from East Germany, Poland, Slovakia, or directly from Vietnam, either legally or via long and complicated routes. over time, what had started as a government-to-government labor exchange turned into a full-fledged economic migration. So today, the Vietnamese are one of the most visible and established immigrant communities in the Czech Republic, with places like Sapa, where I'm now, standing as proof of their persistence, adaptability and success. As the Vietnamese community grew and adapted to life in post-communist Czechia, many turned to small business as path to stability and independence. Early on, that meant usually selling goods at street markets or from stalls in public squares. But over time, those modest beginnings turned into something much more permanent. Vietnamese entrepreneurs began buying up small retail spaces, often convenience stores or potraviny, as we call them in Czech. And today, I think you'll find Vietnamese-run shops in virtually every town and city across the country. Even in small villages, it's often the local Vietnamese shop that stays open from early morning until late at night, including Sundays and public holidays when everything else is closed. And in many villages, the Vietnamese shop is the only one. The traditional ones simply went bankrupt. So, while the Vietnamese presence is spread out and woven into the fabric of everyday Czech life these days, Sapa, here in Prague, remains, I think, the undisputed center, the heart of it all. Located in the southern Prague district of Libuš, this sprawling complex of over 350,000 square meters is home to hundreds of businesses, restaurants, warehouses. There's even language school, and there are some other cultural institutions. It's the go-to place for bulk buyers, restaurateurs, and anyone in search of fresh Asian ingredients. But it's also a space where the community gathers, celebrates holidays, sometimes marriages, and passes on traditions to the next generation. And I think that in that sense, Sapa is much more than just a market. It's a place where business, culture, and community come together. It reflects the journey of a whole generation, people who came from halfway across the world, often with very little, and built something lasting, vibrant and uniquely their own. And while many Prague residents still haven't been here, and I really think that Sapa is one of the city's most fascinating, dynamic and truly global corners. Now, I've just stepped out of the quiet little courtyard with the Buddhist temple, and now I'm walking along one of the Sapa's main commercial lanes. They are rectangular, there's more of them, and the entire area, depending on how you measure it, covers somewhere between 25 and 35 hectares, which is roughly 60 to 85 acres. And almost every square meter is put to use. On either side of me are shops of all kinds, many open-air stalls spilling out onto the pavement. There are quite a few cafes and restaurants too, surprisingly lively, even on an ordinary weekday in the middle of the day. I've just passed what looks like an insurance company, and as I understand it, and I think I mentioned, there's also a language school somewhere here. Further in, you come across the big industrial halls, probably the same ones once used for poultry and meat processing, now converted into indoor markets. Now, inside, narrow aisles run between hundreds of tightly packed stalls. Most of them sell clothes, though you'll find all sorts of goods, electronics, cosmetics, household items, toys, tools, you name it. And this is also where some of the criticism of Sapa comes in. A good portion of the clothing sold here is either suspiciously cheap branded wear or obvious counterfeits, fake labels, knockoffs, or unbranded goods of questionable origin. Some may well come from factories operating under conditions that would raise eyebrows. It's one of the things that has kept Sapa under occasional scrutiny for customs, trade, and other officials. Still, there's no denying the color and energy of the place. It's chaotic, yes, but also vibrant. And if you're looking for a deal or just want to see a different side of Prague, it's hard to beat. According to the official website of the company that runs Sapa, this place isn't just a market, it's a full-fledged commercial, cultural and educational hub. They describe it as a space that brings together countless business and consumer opportunities in one location. And I think it's true. Because as I walk through these cavernous halls and along the outdoor stalls, I see everything from cheap household goods and clothing to restaurants, travel agencies, legal services, and I hear there's a kindergarten here somewhere too. There are wholesale outlets offering goods not just for local shoppers but also for e-shops and business partners from across the country. The range of products is really staggering. Everything from kitchenware and party supplies to cosmetics, car accessories and even electronic cigarettes. Sapa, they say, is an open and expanding community for everyone and not just the Vietnamese diaspora. And walking around here, it's easy to believe that claim. It really is a self-contained world built on commerce but rooted in culture and community. The relationship between Sapa and the surrounding Czech population hasn't always been smooth, to put it mildly. Like many immigrant communities building something of their own, the Vietnamese here have sometimes faced suspicion or resentment from locals. I would even say open racism, especially in the early years when Sapa was still finding its shape. There were also practical issues. Over the years, Sapa has experienced several fires, most notably in 2008 and 2013, fires that raised concerns about safety and fire regulations. Health inspectors have also on occasion reported issues with expired or improperly stored food. These incidents have undoubtedly reinforced negative stereotypes, especially in some media. But despite the setbacks and scrutiny, Sapa has not only endured and survived, it has continued to grow and professionalize, slowly building stronger ties with the local authorities and community. So, that's my little walk through Sapa, Prague's little Hanoi. It's not exactly around the corner from the old town square, frankly, and getting here does take a bit of time. The easiest way is probably by metro and then bus, and yes, it's in the far south of the city. But if you want to see a completely different side of Prague, one that's kind of global, gritty, flavorful and full of life, it's absolutely worth the trip. And as always, you'll find map, some photos and extra info on the Prague of the Beaten Track page at the Radio Prague International website. So, thanks for listening and see you somewhere unexpected next time.
1: Thank you to Vít Pohanka for that glimpse into Little Hanoi. 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
10: From Feature Story News in New Delhi, I'm Ishan Garg. The Washington Post is reporting that a third artificial intelligence company has disclosed a security breach involving rogue AI models. An Iranian parliamentary spokesperson says Tehran and Oman are close to finalizing an agreement.
11: Andy Sennett in Hilversum, Netherlands. 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
1: Good evening and Shabbat Shalom. This is Nomi Segal with a look at culture and lifestyle stories. On our program, summer hike recommendations at KKL Nature Sites, an art exhibition that offers a view of what is happening around us and within us. The remains of the grandparents of Theodore Herzl are brought to Israel for reburial. A conversation series at the Menachem Begin Heritage Center. Shifts in the labor force and job market amid ongoing downsizing in the high-tech sector. And Israel drops in OECD country rankings for the population percentage with higher education degrees. Let's begin. Summer vacation is here, and parents are once again looking for ways to keep their kids entertained outside the house. Nature calls, and we spoke with Eli Parnassa, educational coordinator of the Central District of KKL-JNF, who had suggestions for recommended trails offering something for everyone. We are talking about recommendations for activities, for some walks and hikes, now in the summer months for families. So thank you for joining us, and tell us a little bit about your suggestions.
2: Of course, absolutely. So, of course, the KKL-JNF is widespread all over the country, in the north and in the south. And I would love to give recommendations for families that are looking for outdoors activities which are adjustable and, of course, appropriate for the summertime.
1: So let's get started. Where to first?
2: Absolutely, yes. So I would give a north recommendation. There's a beautiful, outstanding and unique park called the Jordan Park. It's located just slightly north from the Sea of Galilee, from the Kinneret. Of course, we're talking about parks that were developed and maintained by the KKL-JNF. Over there, it's not coincident that it's called the Jordan Park just because it's named after the famous Jordan River. Over there, besides a beautiful, typical, classic KKL-JNF park, you have agricultural and also archaeological findings widespread around the park. You have bike trails. You have beautiful overlooks through the Jordan River and the surrounding. And it's very, very typical for families, for all range of families to be at this park. And this is, of course, referring to who's ever looking for activities in the north of Israel. In the more slightly more south of Israel, we have the well-known Alexander Stream. The stream is located in the center of the country. It starts from the mountains of the Judean and Samarian, and it goes, of course, to the Mediterranean Sea. Over there, you have a famous park that was developed by the JNF, by the KKL, and we have a beautiful and a very unique project that preserves the famous water turtles, and we have a bridge that goes through the Alexander Stream, and over there you have also bike trails and picnic tables and, of course, a lot of shade for the families that wish to join and enjoy the outdoor nature. And to give another very known recommendation is, of course, the Sataf Trail. It's located in the mountains of the Judean Hills just outside and a bit west from Jerusalem. So who's ever enjoying a vacation in Jerusalem or the surrounding and looking, and if you're coming from the south or from the north, the Sataf offers a very, very good option for outdoor walking, even in the middle of the summer. Of course, I will mention the general rules regarding for behavior in the public and the nature reserves. I will say that the Sataf offers a very, very beautiful option of seeing the orchard and the type of trees that you will find in the Mediterranean surrounding, not only the famous pine trees that were planted all over the KKL-JNF forest, but also you have some olive trees, oak trees, very unique, and all of that thanks to the fact that you have, of course, a famous water spring. You can actually go inside a small tunnel, a natural tunnel, that was, of course, created by nature, by the water movement. You have a pool outside. Do not go inside the pool. Do go into the tunnel itself. You need flashlights. It's a short walk. Very safe. Go with your parents, not alone. Give hands to each other. short, very, very highlight spot in the Sataf Trail, and it's accessible. It's accessible for strollers, and also there's a beautiful cafe place just on the top of the Sataf Trail, beautiful overlook from the west of Jerusalem, looking forward towards the east of Jerusalem. And all these options, of course, are open for public, free of charge. Of course, there's some general, I would say, code of behavior, that manners that you should take. Of course, we're talking about natural reserves. In other words, there's no such thing, of course, also in the middle of the summer, but in general, to just start a fire and a bonfire, these are not the places for that. There's designated areas for that, but not, of course, in these sorts of areas. And, of course, you need to bring hat and water and appropriate clothing for the outdoor. And it's highly recommended to start walking either in the early hours of the day while it's still cool or later on the day. During the middle of the day, especially during the month of the summer, it's less recommended.
3: Is there a sense that people are returning to the forests and all of these nature and archaeological sites, that they want to get out once again now that we can be out and hiking and visiting and walking?
2: Absolutely. You can see the numbers. I mean, we're actually tracking the numbers in the major parks and also in the smaller ones. And you see that the people are thirsty, literally, and also physically. They are thriving and looking forward to just explore their surrounding. I mean, looking at the screen, it's a very short and easy solution for the kids for 1 or 2 hours along the day. But we know that as parents that we're looking for more experience, more activity, and these things offer that. And for that reason alone, I'm not talking about the fact that all these parks are accessible and open for the general public. It's just because that as human beings, we're looking for these opportunities to just go out and explore the beautiful nature, the beautiful, unique nature that we have here in Israel. Of course, we just need to behave appropriately so the people that will come after us will enjoy it the same way that we do.
3: Now, where can people find more information about all of these suggested destinations?
2: Great question. So, of course, the Kakal JNF has its website. You just need to write in Google or in any website to write KKL JNF National Parks Outdoor Activities. It's open for the public, exactly like the parks themselves. All the information is, of course, available also in Hebrew and some of it also in English. Very easy to find, and you have all the information you want online.
3: Well, thank you so much for speaking with us.
2: You're more than welcome.
3: Eli Parnassa, Educational Coordinator in the Central District of KKL. More information can be found at kkl-jnf.org. In his solo exhibition, The Big Picture, which recently opened at the Jerusalem Theater, artist and illustrator Hillel Bazak offers a broad view of what is happening around us and within us. The self-taught artist incorporates the familiar and the absurd in his works, touching on issues related to Jewish and Israeli tradition, as well as history and general culture. We spoke earlier with Bazak. We are talking ahead of the opening of your solo exhibition at the Jerusalem Theater, The Big Picture. So thank you for joining us, and tell us what's in store for those visitors who come.
4: Thank you. In the exhibition, the upcoming exhibition, The Big Picture, I'll be presenting the top picks for my works of the recent 3 to 4 years. Within them, you know, as you know, it was a very intense and very meaningful years for all of us living here in Israel. And I think many of the great ideas and emotional conflicts that we all experienced in these years came to expression in this exhibition, but not in the obvious way.
3: So how are you sort of connecting what was going on with the images that actually then appear in your works in these illustrations?
4: I think most of all, the exhibition as a whole is some sort of a calling to change the perspective on all that is going on, and not necessarily being occupied on certain specifics of the situation, but more like a call to adopt a wider and more exploring, more wondering point of view on all this really crazy stuff, biblical stuff that is all around.
3: Biblical proportions, you mean? That it's biblical in its scope and in the massivity of it all? Or literally?
4: No, it's a good question when it comes to events happening in Israel. Because this is really where it all is starting to mix, right? When you use a word like biblical, is it nearly a state of the scale, or is it actual continuation of the biblical story, as it's sometimes seen?
3: Let's talk about your style and how it's evolved. How would you describe it?
4: I'll say that there is a lot of self-learning in it. Like, it's a style that is constantly learning itself and adopting and dropping stuff that are no longer necessary to it as it evolves. I'll say that, in general, I like to focus on human characters because once I see the face and the body in the picture, emotionally, I'm already more attached to it. And when I'm, and for me, most of the work comes from the emotional place. So I think it's all there.
3: And your influences artistically?
4: Well, as a self-taught artist, my influence can be found nearly everywhere. Like, it's from museums to Disney films. But I think one great influence is actually an illustrator, which I deeply have a deep respect and deeply admire, which is Norman Rockwell, that has this very realistic but also very playful and very sophisticated compositions. And he is just great. I think he's not doing too much effort to make it like to make like unreal or imaginary pictures. Like, he takes things for what they are, and just the way he expresses them gives them so much content and so much depth.
3: In perhaps in framing and in the subject, but the drawing style is very different. I'd say there's an element of the surreal, maybe, or the absurd in it. Is there something? What happens when you begin to work on an image?
4: Well, there sure is. But when it comes to the element of the surreal and even the grotesque, I think the greatest inspiration is my own psychological and spiritual world, which, even if I like it or not, it just takes control at this at this point of the process.
3: And you noted you are self-taught. Is this throughout, or have you also sought instruction to hone or shape or develop your skills in your art?
4: Not really. You know, I met a lot of very talented and very interesting people along the way, from which I learned and took certain techniques and certain concepts and even tips about, like, the best way to make progress and what to focus on and what to move on from.
3: And when did you begin to draw? Do you remember yourself always with a pen or a pencil or something?

0: in Shareover Hall. It opens this Friday, July 31st, and it closes just a month after, at the end of August.
1: Well, thank you so much for speaking with us.
0: Thank you for calling.
1: Artist Hillel Bazak on his solo exhibition, The Big Picture, at the Jerusalem Theater. Here's Amir Dadon, Lo Stam.

0: The remains of Shimon and Rivka Herzl, the grandparents of modern political Zionism's founder, Theodor Herzl, were being brought from Belgrade, Serbia to Israel to be reinterred beside his grave on Mount Herzl in Jerusalem. A state funeral and burial ceremony was scheduled to coincide with the 77th anniversary of Theodor Herzl's own reburial in 1949, when his remains were exhumed and brought to Jerusalem from Vienna. Reporter Mark Weiss spoke earlier with Dr. Yizhar Hess, vice chair of the World Zionist Organization.
1: So first of all, tell our listeners, who are Shimon and Rivka Herzl?
2: So Shimon and Rivka Herzl are the grandparents of Theodor Herzl. They lived in Zimon, it's a suburb of Belgrade in Serbia. And this is where Theodor had his bris, Beit Milah.

0: And where were they buried up till today?
1: So they were buried in Zimon. It's a small cemetery that has a Jewish section. And not that many graves, Jewish graves, are still there. But the tombstone of the Herzl family was definitely kept. And we were there last week, opening the graves of both of them. And luckily, we find the remains, and we brought them to Israel. And this Wednesday, we will have a ceremony on Mount Herzl.
0: They will be buried next to Theodor Herzl?
1: No. Herzl was buried in Vienna. And in his will, he said, I'd like my body to be put in a coffin, and it will be brought to Israel only if and when the Jewish people would decide to do so after the state of Israel is established. And one of the first decisions of the Knesset in 1949 was to bring Herzl's remains to be buried in Israel. In his will, he asked that his family will be brought as well. And in 1949, him and his parents were brought. In 2006 and 7, his children and grandson. And this week, we were able to complete the will and to bring the Saba and Safta, Saba Shimon and Safta Rivka.
0: Why did it take so long?
1: It's a good question. You know, there are always more urgent things. This is true. But, you know, you asked a great question, because indeed it was, we could have done it 2 years earlier. But let's remember in what situation was Israel 2 years ago, when the people in Gaza were still there. And before we brought the hostages, we felt that it's not right and not just to bring Herzl's family. And now I think it's the right time to do so.
0: So what can we expect at Wednesday's ceremony?
1: So it will be an official State of Israel ceremony with the president and other officials, and in a very dignified way, we will put them in the soil of Har Herzl, in the Herzl family section. There is a family section there, and it will bring to an end the request that Herzl asked us. You know, he gave us the State of Israel, and he asked just for one thing, that if indeed it happens, that we will bring him and his family back to be buried in Israel. And luckily for us, we are privileged to be able to do so. And I'm looking forward to Wednesday, because it will be a closure, and it will be another chapter in the history of Zionism.
0: How much is this costing, and who is paying?
1: Well, that's a good question. No one asked before. Thank you for asking. It is costly, but the one to pay for it is the Zionist movement, and we are proud to pay for it. You know, it's the minimum that we could do. As you can imagine, it is a costly endeavor. We were there in Belgrade, not only by ourselves, but with a team from the chief rabbinate of the IDF and with Zaka. And they dealt with it in the proper way. And I'd like to use that vehicle, this vehicle, to thank the administration in Serbia. The foreign minister of Serbia was with us there in an official ceremony when the coffins were put into the plane. And the Israeli embassy in Belgrade was very influential. The ambassador Avivit Bar Ilan, she's a top-notch diplomatic person, and it was a serious endeavor. The ceremony on Wednesday would be, as you can imagine, from a very dignified ceremony. It would be a ceremony that its reason is for Herzl to be remembered.
0: And presumably this has the backing of the rabbinical authorities. They're usually not too keen on exhuming Jewish bodies for reburial.
1: This is true, but here, even the strictest Orthodox halakha does support bringing the remains to Israel. It's La'alot B'Kodesh. And therefore, we didn't have objection, not at all, actually, from rabbinic authorities. And I hope that it would stay that way. You know, in Israel, you never know. Maybe tomorrow morning someone would come up with an idea. But I think that, you know, all of us there that were part of it, from the Orthodox establishment and the rest of us that aren't, we're very moved from the fact that we are part of history. You know, fulfilling Herzl's will, this is not an easy thing to do, and it is something that everyone who took part in it felt honored.
0: What would you say to people who may argue that with everything particularly that's happened in this country over the last 3 years, this really shouldn't be a priority on how the country spends its money?
1: Well, first of all, it's not the country's money. It's the United Kingdom's money. It's the Jewish people's money. That's important to say. Secondly, you know, symbols matter. And even if it was the state's budget, I would advocate to invest it. Symbols matter and ceremonies matter. And in many ways, the way that we treat our history has a say regarding the future. And I think in today's world, to remember Herzl, the one who changed Jewish history, the one who advocated for a liberal democracy in Israel, and the one whose ideas about the way Zionism should tell a story to the world, not only to the Jewish people, but to the world, is a figure that we need to remember and cherish. Herzl was the last prophet of Am Yisrael, the last prophet of the people of Israel. And I think this is the way he should remembered, and we should feel privileged to be part of this legacy.
2: Dr. Yisshar Hess, Vice Chair of the World Zionist Organization. The Menachem Begin Heritage Center in Jerusalem is continuing this month its conversation series entitled The Buck Stops Here. The English language conversations are free to the public and focus on a different prime minister each time. Reporter Mark Weiss heard more from Paul Gross from the Menachem Begin Heritage Center.
0: So tell us about this event.
3: Okay, so the idea is that we have a series of conversations with me as a moderator, speaking to different experts about Israel's past prime ministers. We just include those who've already passed away, so no living prime ministers. But there are 9 previous prime ministers that we're dealing with, and each week we're talking to a different expert. And these are live events in our auditorium. They're also recorded and uploaded onto YouTube for anyone to see.
0: All in English, of course.
3: All in English. This is for our English-speaking audience. Jerusalem has a large English-speaking population, so they come along. And we also have a number of regular viewers to our webinars and our recordings who both in Israel and outside Israel.
0: So when will the first conversation be, and which prime minister will that focus on?
3: So we're actually midway through the series of it. Actually, we've got that people can view the ones that we've already done online. Our next one is coming up on the 6th of August, Thursday, the 6th of August, and we'll be talking about Yitzhak Shamir. And our guest there is Dan Meridor, who is a former, who had multiple roles in government, but his first position was as justice minister under Shamir. And he'll be speaking with us.
0: And these conversations are like once a week?
3: It's varied, but we have a few bunched together, actually. So we've got Meridor on Yitzhak Shamir, as I said, on August 6th. And then on the 9th, just a few days later, we have Micha Bar Zohar, who's a historian and biographer, talking about Shimon Peres on the 9th. And then the following week, the 16th, we have Shlomo Brom, a security analyst, Shlomo Brom, who's talking about Ariel Sharon.
0: And these conversations are free of charge?
3: They're completely free of charge. It's a conversation, as I said, focusing mainly on the key decisions made by those prime ministers. That's why it's called the buck stops here, the idea that the prime minister has this ultimate position of responsibility, and that he or she, in one case, obviously Golda Meir, have this sort of awesome task of being the final arbiter and the final decision maker for the state of Israel. And we leave time for audience questions. And there's always a lot of really, really great insights that come out of these conversations because we've chosen people who are real experts on the issues and the prime ministers, and in some cases knew them personally. That's the case, of course, with Dan Meridor, also with Micha Bar Zohar, who who knew Shimon Peres and worked with him.
0: Now, above and beyond this special, these special events, the buck stops here. The Heritage Center is open for the public. Tell us what one can see there.
3: Sure. Well, the sort of centerpiece for visitors is our museum, which is a museum about the life of Menachem Begin and his the way that his life, of course, intertwined with Israel's history. And that's we have a for bringer speakers, they can come and go through our museum with a guide who'll speak them in English, of course. The audio display is in Hebrew, but we provide simultaneous translation to English speakers, and that's a very popular museum here in Jerusalem. We also have a lot of regular lectures, seminars, public events for English speakers. If you go to our English website, we advertise them there. I can tell you that we have a number of book launches, documentary screenings, panel discussions, not just about Menachem Begin. We go much broader than that, especially with our English, specific remit of the Begin Center to preserve the legacy of Menachem Begin, but also for our English speakers to be a center that provides the kind of information and educational opportunities that aren't necessarily accessible for people that don't have Hebrew. So we do a lot of, since October 7th, we've been doing a lot of stuff on the security situation, on the war, on what's going on outside of Israel in terms of anti-Semitism in the United States and Europe. We've had a lot of panel discussions and, as I said, launches of various books that have dealt with these issues. And it's kind of an opportunity for, as I said, people that aren't necessarily able to access the information that they're regularly for Hebrew speakers on Israeli TV news and that kind of thing, to bring experts who can talk to them in English about these issues.
0: And how badly hit has your museum been from the quite drastic decline in tourism over the last few years?
3: Yeah, no question it's been hit, like every institution that relies on foreign visitors. I mean, you know, the majority of our visitors, I should say, are Hebrew-speaking Israelis. So it's not, you know, the tourism market isn't our main source of visits or income. But certainly my work, which deals with English speakers, has been affected. What we actually started doing during the COVID period was a lot of online stuff. So I actually started a whole series of webinars, which continues to this day. So we have a lot of events which are online. We have discussions with a live on Zoom with a live Zoom audience, and we have we typically get 100 plus people on those Zooms, which includes both Israelis and people watching from the United States and the UK and Canada. So given the obvious difficulties and constraints, we've been doing a pretty good job of providing a lot of good content for English speakers.
2: Paul Gross from the Menachem Begin Heritage Center. Here's Habor Ganim, Darkenu.

0: Israel's high-tech sector continues to experience a wave of layoffs, driven in part by corporate restructuring in the AI era. Among the impacts of these developments is greater demand for transitional jobs, positions which in the past were primarily in the realm of younger Israelis interested in temporary work to save money for travel or with flexibility alongside studies. We heard more from Amit Ostreicher, founder and CEO of Extras, an on-demand workforce platform and mobile app. Israel's high-tech sector, a growth engine of the economy, continues to see restructuring and downsizing. Joining us on the line to discuss the impact on the sector and Israel's labor market in general is Amit Ostreicher, founder and CEO of Extras. So thank you for joining us. And first of all, tell us briefly a bit, what is Extras?
1: Extras is a platform connecting between businesses and job seekers on demand. It's a gig platform for blue-collar jobs. It's not from the tech sector. We connect between businesses on daily and short-term jobs in various segments and industries.
0: So have you seen a shift in activity on the platform in light of these broader developments?
1: Yeah, we've seen a huge shift. Because Extras is about temp jobs, people who are looking for urgent and temporary jobs are joining into the platform, and we see everything really happening fast. And during the past 2 or 3 months, we've seen a huge shift on the age first of the people who are joining the platform. When I created Extras 10 years ago, I thought it would be for the younger generation, for Gen X, for Gen Y and Gen Z, and now we're seeing people from the age 35 to 40 and 50 years old who are joining the platform looking for jobs. And these people are not like people who used to work on blue-collar jobs, the people who come from the tech industry.
0: So these kinds of positions that are available on the platform, you noted that they're blue-collar, they're temporary, so these are filler positions, not things that people build careers off of?
1: No, it's not jobs that people build careers on, but we're seeing the people and we're asking them, we interview them, and they're looking for something to do in between. They still think that there will be a shift and probably looking for jobs in their profession. Some of them are looking for part-time jobs, not a full-time job, looking for 2 or 3 days a week in order to keep searching for jobs. They're looking to stay in the labor market, not sitting at home and looking at the walls and thinking, oh, my God, where the world is going. But we're definitely seeing a lot of people who are coming and looking desperately for jobs these days, more than before.
0: And what about the supply of available positions?
1: So right now we have more people than available jobs, unfortunately.
0: So how do you see broadly what this means for the strategy of looking for jobs, for career planning, for having to take into account potentially these kinds of fluctuations?
1: First of all, I'll make the change between juniors and seniors, because juniors, everybody is talking about it, that juniors, maybe their job is over, their career is done even before it started. We're seeing people who were working for us for years during their studies, and they still stay because they have no chance of finding a job. So this is first, and this is really desperate times for them. And for the elderly people, not elderly, but the seniors, there is going to be a change, of course. I think that people need to prepare for times that they'll have to look for more than one job. In the blue-collar jobs, there a lot of people are working in a few part-time jobs in order to make their income, especially since COVID. They don't want to rely on one income stream. And I think this is something that's going to happen maybe in these jobs as well.
0: Could you just expand a bit on what are the kinds of positions that are available on the platform when you talk about the different jobs?
1: Administration, back office, retail, logistics, manufacturing, events and hospitality, all these kinds of works who don't need special profession in order to work for them. You can download the app today and start working tomorrow if you have an available shift.
0: So mainly, what would be a good tip or advice or guide for people who are trying to make their way through this period of uncertainty alongside those who are looking for these kinds of jobs to align, you know, what you might say the core of those individuals who use the platform?
1: I think that people who are starting to work at something are doing the right thing. You know, even if it's not their dream job, even if it's not the income that they wanted, but they're not staying at home. You know, they're starting to move in order towards something. Even if they're doing it for a day or two or 3 days a week, it's doing something. And it's, I believe in karma, you know. If you're starting to work at something, you meet people, you talk with people, you can never know what's going to happen. It's always much better than to stay at home. And I think that people who lost their jobs, and of course in these times we really understand that it's only, I think, the tip of the iceberg, everything that's happening right now. You know, everybody's talking about it, that the storm didn't even begun yet. So I think that really doing something, anything, is essential.
0: And does Extras have any thoughts about expanding into other sectors regarding the kinds of positions that are available on its site?
1: We are. We're working about it on the white-collar jobs as well. We're trying to find part-time jobs in order to make an influence in that sector as well. But it's still to come.
0: Thank you so much for speaking with us.
1: Thank you.
0: Amit Ostreicher, founder and CEO of Extras. Finally, recent OECD data shows that Israel has gone from ranking third among developed countries in the share of its population with higher education to below 20th place within a single generation. What does this mean for the country's future? Reporter Mark Weiss spoke with Professor Eyal Kimchi, Vice President of the Shoresh Institution for Socioeconomic Research and Professor of Agricultural Economics at the Hebrew University of Jerusalem.
2: So first of all, what exactly did the OECD data show?
1: The data show that the fraction of Israelis holding academic degrees in younger ages are not increasing as fast as in other developed countries. And let me answer your next question immediately by saying, I don't think this is very important, you know, because we're talking about the quantity of academic degrees, and I think the most important thing is the quality of academic degrees.
2: Okay, what do you mean by that? Why is the quality not good enough, in your opinion?
1: Because higher education has expanded in Israel, especially since the 1990s with the establishment of the regional colleges. And many of these programs actually offer degrees that are not really quality-oriented. It's more quantity-oriented. People are getting in to get a degree, and they don't get much in it. Some of these degrees don't even worth the paper they're written on. And the question is, what is the worth of these degrees? And if the worth is not high, then why should people approach them? So and if you think about more macroeconomic issues in Israel, like labor productivity, which is quite low compared to other developed countries. And if you look at adult qualification tests in which Israelis are doing really poorly, including Israelis with academic degrees, then there's something wrong in the higher education system. And just counting the number of people going through the system is not the important thing. The important thing is what the system is doing to these people, what kind of qualifications they obtain during their studies, what kind of benefits they get out of this in the labor force. That's the important issue. And in those areas, we are doing much worse than in terms of quantity.
2: Is this because the subject matter being taught is the wrong one, or is it because the quality of the teaching is not high enough?
1: It's really a combination of many, many different elements here. It actually starts in school. It's not starts even well before people reach higher education. If you look at school systems, the quality of education in many, many schools are really bad. If you look at the scores of Israeli students in international exams, in a PISA exam, for example, they are doing much worse than most developed countries, and this is not just a recent result. It's going through decades. So even students who do want to pursue an academic degree, they came with much worse background, and as much as universities can do is try to improve, but the starting conditions are really poor. And of course, there are some degree programs in some institutions that are not doing a really good job. And people can go there and get an academic degree, but if you look at what they achieve in the labor market, they're not doing much better than anybody else without an academic degree.
2: I'm sure you've heard Israeli teenagers or people when they finish the army argue that they don't want to go to university. They don't see the point of getting a degree, particularly if they can get a good job, say, in high tech. Why bother wasting 3 years at university? What would you say to them?
1: I think, I talked about this a lot with people from the high-tech industry, and they say this is really an exaggeration. The number of people that can reach a good position in the high-tech sector that do not have academic degrees is really small. So some people, from top units in the military that deal with cyber and stuff like that, maybe they can do without an academic degree. Most people do get an academic degree, even if they had this prior experience in the military. Now, when you finish the military, especially in those recent years in which people spend so much time in combat, perhaps fewer people are really considering going into school. But this is, I hope it is a short-term phenomenon, and I think higher education is really important. Of course, not for 100% of the population. Not everybody is likely to pursue an academic degree, but it is important, and it will become even more important in the future, I think.
2: Okay, you've outlined the problem as you see it. What would be the long-term ramifications for Israel if this trend continues, in your opinion?
1: Again, the trend about the quantity of academic degrees is not really bothering me. It's really the quality, and I think we're doing quite poorly on that. And I think this requires, from the next government, to take radical steps to improve the education system, starting from preschools, starting from early childhood education, going to elementary schools and matriculation exams and core curriculum for everybody. We haven't mentioned that, but we're talking about the ultra-Orthodox population who are expanding as a fraction of the population. Then they don't go to higher education. At least they don't go in large numbers. So this statistical fact is in itself reducing the number or the fraction of people with academic degrees. So you have to, and there are gaps, the gaps throughout the economy in the quality of schooling and et cetera. So,
2: but we hear reports that school principals cannot attract teachers, partly because of low wages, and therefore they lower the standards. And many of the teachers today that are hired do not have university degrees, do not have adequate academic backgrounds.
1: I agree. I think this is a big problem. One of the main challenges of the education system is to attract better teachers. And it's not only wage, it's all the school atmosphere. This is a really a basic problem of Israeli society, that there's no respect for authority. And teachers come to class and they have to spend 80% of the time on the disciplinary issues, not mentioning then they have to argue with the parents of these kids who don't even understand what the teacher wants from their kids. So, yes, this is one of the ways that the education system has to improve is to attract better teachers.
2: From what you've seen, and I know politics is not your specialty, but from what you've seen, are any of the parties standing in this election putting forward ideas focusing on education and possible solutions to the problems you've outlined?
1: Well, I heard at least one candidate specifying explicitly that the solution is simply to disentangle the education system and to rebuild the education system from scratch. Now, this is a good. I tend to agree with this idea, but
2: was that Naftali Bennett?
1: Yes. I didn't want to get into politics, but yes, I heard him say that. So he's publicly proposing to change the education system. What exactly, if he does have a specific plan how to do it. I'm not sure, but at least yes, you know, admitting that this is one of the main problems of Israeli economy and society is a good step forward.
0: Professor Eyal Kimchi, Vice President of the Shoresh Institution for Socioeconomic Research and Professor of Agricultural Economics at the Hebrew University of Jerusalem. That concludes our program. Thanks for listening. You can find Khan English on the Khan radio and digital platforms. This is Nomi Segal wishing you good evening and Shabbat Shalom. Here's Monica Sex, Kisuf Nigdi.

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1: From Feature Story News in New Delhi, I'm Ishan Garg. The Washington Post is reporting that a third artificial intelligence company has disclosed a security breach involving rogue AI models. An Iranian parliamentary spokesperson says Tehran and Oman are close to...
2: Broadcasting from the United States of America, this is WRMI, Okeechobee, Florida, Radio Miami International. 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
1: September 27th, 2010. 53 minutes after 2300 hours. 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
2: Gentlemen, please be seated. You know what is at stake here, so answer me this. Where is MI?
3: Hello, Sir. I am Jean-Pierre. Me and my team have searched everywhere for MI, but have discovered he is very well hidden.
2: So you mean to tell me that you have found nothing? You insolent bastard! Kill him!
3: So, if you will delay my execution just a second, I will explain. What did you do? I am dying.
2: I hate to lose my temper, but I guess if you need to get something done, you gotta do it yourself, you know? Okay. But to catch a rat, you got to know how a rat thinks. You need to lay down the peanut butter. So, does he have a girlfriend?
3: Well, sir, there is one girl who may know. Her name is Wajay.
2: Get her and bring her to me. Alive.
3: Prontissimo, sir.

0: to see him pretty desperately. Where is he? Or lose your life, woman.
1: Oh, you guys are too funny. You know what I think? I think you guys are cologne, cologne, cologne. You guys think you can kidnap me? Well, am I? Will rescue me no matter what you do.
0: Women, make no mistake. We do not return those who we kidnap. We are not Nigerian. You must be my boss now. Let us go.
1: No, let me go. No, let me go. Let me go. Where am I? Where are you taking me?
2: Hello, little girlie. If you cooperate, you'll make it out of this alive, capiche? I have only one question, so think carefully before you answer. Where is am I?
1: I will never tell you, because he's going to come rescue me. I'm laughing at you guys, because you guys don't even know am I. He's the greatest. He's an action star. He's a hero.
0: I laugh at you, women. We are the greatest armed force on the face of the earth. We will destroy him if he dares come close. What was that sound? You two, go check it out. What was that sound? Come in, radio, come in. What is happening? Who goes there? I hear footsteps. Who goes there? Say your name or I shoot.
3: Hello, Mustafa. They call me. Am I? Are you ready to dance with the devil?

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0: Hello and welcome to WaveScan, the international DX program, researched and written in Indianapolis by Dr. Adrian Peterson and in Los Angeles by Ray Robinson, and produced in the studios of WRMI Shortwave in Okeechobee, Florida. I'm Jeff White. This is edition NWS 910 for release on Sunday, August 2nd, 2026. On the program today, Collins Radio and our Japan DX report from Yukiko Tsuji. For four decades, Collins Radio Company of Cedar Rapids, Iowa, set the absolute standard for American communications engineering. No other manufacturer in the country came close to what Collins built or how reliably they built it. One of their communications receivers, the R390A, was well known to DXers of a certain age, but the Collins brand disappeared and hasn't been heard of for decades. So what happened? Here's Ray Robinson in Los Angeles to tell us the story.
1: Thanks, Jeff. When I first became a shortwave listener around 1970 or so, I avidly devoured information from club magazines and DX shows that then were carried by various international broadcasters. I was awed by the range of communication receivers some listeners detailed along with their DX catches, which were way beyond my meager budget at the time. Two receivers that stand out in my mind from back then were the American-made Collins R390A and the British-made Edison EC10, banks of which could be seen in photos of the BBC monitoring service at Caversham Park, near Reading, England. And what an amazing job that must have been. They actually paid people to sit at state-of-the-art communication receivers and seek out distant shortwave signals. Wow. Anyway, my mind got to thinking recently about the R390A and why we don't hear of Collins Radio anymore these days. So I did some research, and here's what I found. At one time, Collins Radio was regarded as being the best communications equipment company in the world. The United States military trusted it for their bombers. NASA trusted it for the moon. And for four decades, it earned every bit of that trust. So why did it collapse? Well, it wasn't because of competition or bad engineering. It turns out the founder of the company, Arthur A. Collins, ended up destroying the company by being right about the future, but at exactly the wrong time. In the basement of his family home in Cedar Rapids, Iowa, 22-year-old Arthur Collins began building radio transmitters by hand in 1931. He founded the company 2 years later on First Avenue in Cedar Rapids with a single obsession: to build the most reliable, most precise communications equipment that American engineering could produce, with no shortcuts, no mass market compromises, just performance tested to its limits. In that same year, 1933, Admiral Richard E. Byrd selected Collins Radio to supply communications gear for his second Antarctic expedition. The challenge was brutal. The equipment had to survive sub-zero temperatures on the Ross Ice Shelf, mechanical punishment during transport across Antarctic terrain, and the unpredictable atmospheric interference of the auroral zone at the bottom of the world. Collins supplied a complete shortwave broadcasting station built around a massive 20B transmitter. On February 3, 1934, from a base camp called Little America, the team successfully transmitted the first live voice radio broadcast from Antarctica to the United States. Battling gale force winds and temperatures below minus 20 Fahrenheit, Collins radio equipment kept the signal clear, carrying Byrd's voice across thousands of miles to New York, from where CBS carried it to a national audience. The equipment had been built in a Cedar Rapids factory that had existed for less than a year, but word spread fast. Military and commercial broadcasting contracts followed, and by the start of World War II, Collins was a respected regional manufacturer. By the end of the war, it was an industrial powerhouse. The war transformed Collins because of one specific problem it solved: frequency changing under fire. Aerial warfare required radio operators aboard bombers to switch communication frequencies rapidly. In a B-29 Super Fortress at 25,000 feet over the Pacific, with enemy fighters on the wing, the traditional process of manually tuning variable capacitors across multiple amplifier stages took minutes, minutes the crews didn't have. Collins solved this with the autotune system. It was an electromechanical assembly of motors, cams, slip clutches and limit switches that physically rotated every tuning element in the transmitter to a preset position with absolute mechanical repeatability. A radio operator selected one of 10 preset channels on the ART-13 airborne transmitter, and the machine retuned itself across its oscillator, multiplier and power amplifier stages in under 25 seconds. The system even automatically reduced output power by 50% above 25,000 feet to prevent the risk of high voltage arcing in thin air. By the end of the war, 90,000 ART-13 units had been manufactured. But with the close of the war, Collins pivoted hard into the commercial and amateur markets. The equipment they produced in the late 1940s and 1950s became known collectively as the Black Boxes, named for their stark utilitarian cabinets with black crinkle finish paint. They were not glamorous products, but they were precise ones, and precision, as it turned out, was exactly what Cold War intelligence required. In 1954, Collins introduced the R390A receiver, designed for military and government intelligence use. It became one of the finest tube-based radio receivers ever built, even if it was the very definition of a boat anchor radio. The secret was the mechanical filter technology embedded in its intermediate frequency chain. Instead of relying on electrical components to achieve selectivity, Collins engineers discovered that they could convert radio signals into physical vibrations, pass those vibrations through precision machined metal discs made from a nickel alloy called Niespan C, and convert them back into electrical signals, because mechanical resonance achieves quality factors far higher than electrical circuits. The result was what engineers called brick wall selectivity. With this technology, the R390A could isolate one shortwave signal from an adjacent jamming transmission with a sharpness that competing designs simply couldn't match. That was the kind of capability that made signals intelligence analysts very happy. As a result, the US military contracted not just Collins, but also Motorola, Electronic Assistance Corporation, Stuart Warner, and several others, all to build R390A receivers to Collins' exact specifications. Over 55,000 units were manufactured across a production run that lasted 30 years. By 1958, Collins was ready to bring the same engineering philosophy to the civilian amateur market. The result was the S-Line, a series of transmitters and receivers finished in light grey enamel. And in the fall of 1959, Collins released the KWM-2 transceiver, a single chassis integrating the full capability of the S-Line transmitter and receiver with a central tuning knob and signal meter. It weighed just over 18 pounds and covered from 3.4 to 30 megahertz in 14 segments of 200 kilohertz each. In the 1960s, the US military used these models under very challenging conditions in Vietnam, where the operators reported that they simply worked. When NASA was preparing to go to the moon, Collins became an indispensable partner in the Mercury, Gemini, and Apollo programs. Every astronaut's voice from space in those programs passed through Collins' equipment. For the lunar mission specifically, they developed a unified S-band system, a single unified radio link that could carry voice, television, telemetry, command signals, and precision ranging data across 240,000 miles of space on one carrier frequency in the microwave S-band, around 2.2 gigahertz. That, along with the ground-based tracking stations they built for the system in California, Spain, and Australia, was no doubt the pinnacle of Collins' achievement. But unfortunately, it was then in the late 60s and early 70s that the company began to fall apart. In the space of just 2 years, Collins Radio Company became functionally bankrupt. The reason was a project called the C System. Starting in the mid-1960s, Arthur Collins had become consumed by a vision for a fully integrated communication, computation, and control network, one that would connect distributed computers, much as local area networking and the internet does today. He was right about where the world was going, but wrong about when it would get there. The computer hardware of the 1960s was too expensive, too physically large, and too slow to make the C system viable. But Collins poured thousands of engineering hours and increasingly desperate capital into its development. At the same time, government contracts that had been plentiful during the Vietnam War and Apollo moonshot programs began to dry up, and competitors were releasing solid-state equipment. Collins couldn't keep pace. In the fiscal year ending August 3, 1971, Collins made a net loss of $46.6 million. Between 1969 and 1971, Collins had cut 40% of its workforce, but it wasn't enough. A few weeks later, on September 2, 1971, North American Rockwell bought the company, and Arthur Collins was forced to leave the board. By November 1973, Collins Radio had been fully absorbed into Rockwell International. Arthur Collins died in 1987. Today, more than 60 years after they were built, surviving examples of the R390A receiver and KWM2 transceiver still perform to their original specifications, and they command serious money on the collector market. And my budget still doesn't extend to one, even now. Back to you, Jeff.
0: Thanks, Ray. Next week, Ray will be taking a look at the broadcasting scene on the Caribbean island of Barbados and the use of shortwave there in particular. In case you're hearing one of the first airings of this program, we'd like to say hello to any listeners who might be at the Mexican National DX meeting in Mexico City on July 31st and August 1st. As we mentioned on the program last week, this is the 32nd annual meeting of Mexican DXers. The first Mexican National DX meeting took place in 1995, so this year is the 32nd annual meeting. It's being organized in Mexico City by Daniel Avedaño Ortega with the assistance of Radio Educación, 6185 kHz shortwave and 1060 medium wave. The 2026 meeting is special because it's taking place in the Mexican capital. That first meeting in 1995 was the idea of Ivan López Alegría, who formed the Nayarit DX Club in the city of Tepic. We had the opportunity to visit with Ivan several years ago at his home there. Ivan hosted the first Mexican National DX Club meeting in Tepic in 1995. During the following years, the meetings have taken place in various cities around Mexico, including Veracruz, Oaxaca, Tizayuca, Orizaba, Tehuacan, San Luis Potosí, and others. Over the years, representatives of many shortwave stations have taken part in these meetings, including Radio México Internacional, Radio Mil, Radio Educación, Radio Netherlands, Radio Miami International, Adventist World Radio, Radio Havana Cuba, China Radio International, Radio Free Asia, Radio Taiwan International, and Radio Verdad from Guatemala. In the heat of summer here in North America, it's hard to imagine what it was like in Nashville, Tennessee this past winter, but at that time there was an extremely bad ice storm there, which took shortwave station WWCR off the air for a number of weeks. WWCR's operations manager, Brady Murray, gave a presentation about this at the 2026 annual meeting of the National Association of Shortwave Broadcasters in Alabama at the end of May. We have a recording of his talk, which we're going to let you hear today and next week. It's a fascinating but sad story of what an ice storm can do to a shortwave station.
2: All right. Hello. As Jeff said, I'm Brady Murray. I'm the operations manager for WWCR based in Nashville, Tennessee. I'm going to cover a lot of ground, I think, with pictures and commentary, most of which I've written out, so I'll try to pause and look up and see if anybody has comments or questions. But we're going to talk about ice and a lot about heat exchangers. Continental transmitters that we use are cooled by water, and that's done with heat exchangers. And there's a major flaw to a heat exchanger in that you can't drain the water in a heat exchanger. So that's where we're headed. So leading up to January 24th of this year, weather forecasts clearly showed that ice was coming for the Nashville area, but for many days leading up to the Saturday before, The majority of ice was expected to fall west of Nashville, maybe even as far west as Memphis, which would be about 3 hours by car. And so on Saturday afternoon, we began to see some snowfall. And then throughout the night, started to hear ice. It would switch over to rain, maybe back to ice, and turn to rain again. So WWCR had four people camped out at the radio station. And around midnight, everything was on the air, and I took a little nap on a cot. Woke up a few times throughout the night and noticed that the heat was on in the building, and I thought everything's pretty good. So around 5:30, I got up and turned on the local weather, and at that early hour, most of the news presented was about the number of power outages. So before I begin with the opening clip of this local news coverage, let me

0: Yes, for electricity. Here's a little video clip that I put together. You're going to hear this woman talk about how dire it is, and then a sped-up clip of news folks like to drive around and show you how bad everything is. And the clip that is in here and sped up just gives you an idea of it's a neighborhood that we could drive to from WWCR in about 5 minutes. How about this? She says, we have no electricity and we're probably all going to die. And then there was no, she does, it was kind of a clickbait thing. And then this is early morning, what is this, 10:09?
1: It's going to be single digits outside again. People are going to die.
0: Like I said, that's a nearby neighborhood, and people did die, actually, as a result of the story. A friend of a friend, you know, there were things that came out later, but a friend of a friend actually let his dog out to run in the yard. Tree came down, crushed the dog to death. That was someone I, you know, it's pretty close. There were much worse stories. An employee at the radio station had no power for 8 days. He got it back. There weren't 8 consecutive days. I think it was 7. Then power for a day, just long enough to think that everything was back to good, and the power died again. The ice storm was followed by a week, at least, of temperatures that never rose above freezing. And after the ice storm, as many as 280,000. Of Nashville Electric Services, 450,000 customers had no power. So power was out at WWCR at 6 a.m. on Sunday the 25th. At this time, the temperature was right about at freezing, 32 degrees Fahrenheit, and was about to plunge, as I said. Daytime highs, single digits, below zero at night. So aside from me, those people who had stayed overnight at WWCR, like I said, aside from me, they all lived pretty close to the station, and I suggested, based on this number, that they might want to leave. This is not going to improve anytime soon, and maybe if it's your choice, but to leave. And so they did, and they all made it home safely.
2: That was Brady Murray, operations manager of WWCR in Nashville, Tennessee, one of the stations that broadcasts this program, WaveScan. He was speaking at the 2026 NASB annual meeting. Next week, we'll have the final part of Brady's presentation. Now, let's go to Japan for Yukiko Tsuji's monthly report.
3: Welcome to the DX Report of the Month from Japan Shortwave Club, edited by Toshio Take, and I'm Yukiko Tsuji. We have several DX reports from our club members this week. Radio Taiwan International from Tamsui was heard on 11995 kHz on July 5th from 1730 to 1800 UTC in German. SIO rating was a 454. This was the special July shortwave broadcast. New editor Charlotte joined the German service, Discover Taiwan. Radio Pilipinas World Service from Tinan was heard on 15190 kHz on July 10th from 1905 to 1925 UTC in the Filipino language. SIO rating was a 453. Interview program was aired. ID was given at 1914. The parallel frequency on 9920 kHz was SIO 453 and 12120 kHz was SIO 353. CZTN China Radio International was heard on 11770 kHz on July 5th from 2028 to 2118 UTC in English. SIO rating was 553. News and discussion were broadcast. Season People's Broadcasting Station from Lhasa, China was received on 7255 kHz on July 8th from 1600 to 1625 UTC in English. SIO rating was 343. Hello Season with the latest news and sports news was on the air. 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SIO rating was

0: 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Interview started at 12:41. BBC World Service via Oman was heard on 17745 kHz on July 3rd, from the sign-on at 1200 to the sign-off at 1300 UTC in English. SIO rating was 454. 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Radio Romania International was heard on 9740 kHz on July 4th from 2028 with an interval signal to the sign-off at 2056 UTC in English. SIO rating was 353. News, Week in Review, and World of Culture were on the air. KBS World Radio from Republic of Korea via Ascension was received on 9655 kHz on July 10th from the sign-on at 2000 to 2025 UTC in French. SIO rating was 353. ID was given at 2000, followed by news. The talk program by a female announcer started at 2010. BBC World Service via Ascension was heard on 17830 kHz on July 1st from 1800 to the sign-off at 1900 UTC in English. SIO rating was 353. World News was aired, followed by Newsroom at 1806, News at 1830, and Sports Today at 1832. Finally, Japan Shortwave Club will issue the QSL cards for the correct report on our segment of the Wavescan program. We are issuing QSL cards by email to the report sent by email. Our address for your email report is jswcqsl@live.jp. I repeat, jswcqsl@live.jp. We continue to issue the printed QSL card by the same system as before. Your report should be addressed to JSWC, P.O. Box 44, Kamakura, which is KAMAKURA, postal code 248-8691, Japan. 1 ILC or 2 US dollars for return postage will be appreciated. For this edition of DX Report, we'd like to thank Mr. Iwao Nagatani, Mr. Chiaki Shimada, Mr. Kazuaki Oikawa, and Mr. Fumito Hokamura for sharing the information with us. Thank you for listening, and please join us for our next edition of DX Report of Japan Shortwave Club.
1: Thank you, Yukiko. And incidentally, Martin Dawson, our Wavescan listener in Canada, who produces the weekly Radio Mystery Theater on WRMI, has a special edition of the program in Japanese to celebrate the Japanese holiday Mountain Day, which is on August 11th. Martin tells us that Mountain Day was established in 2016 to provide opportunities for the public to connect with nature, appreciate Japan's mountainous terrain, and give thanks for the blessings of the outdoors. The special Japanese language edition of the Radio Mystery Theater is an adaptation of an old-time radio show from 1947 called The Man the Insects Hated. Its theme is our obsession of upsetting nature by using chemical sprays, in this case an insecticide to destroy all insects. Of course, the insects and nature get their revenge against the mad scientist in the end. The program will be aired at 1300 UTC Saturday, August 8th, on 15770 kHz, and repeated at 0300 UTC Sunday, August 9th, on 9395 kHz, and also at 2300 UTC on Thursday, August 13th, on 5950 kHz.

Our closing music this week comes from Chuck Wagon Gang, reminding you that whatever your radio, be sure to turn it on. Thanks for listening to Wavescan, the international DX program researched and written in Indianapolis by Dr. Adrian Peterson and in Los Angeles by Ray Robinson. Next week, Barbados on shortwave and our Philippine DX report from Henry Umahai. Wavescan is heard weekly in the Americas from WRMI in Florida and WWCR in Tennessee. Across Asia, Australia, New Zealand on Reach Beyond Australia. In Europe on IRRS Italy and on GreatNorthRadio.com in Alaska. 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I'm Jeff White at WRMI Shortwave in Okeechobee, Florida. 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

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On this edition, recorded August 6th, Argentina, Australia, Bonaire, Brazil, Canada, China, Colombia, Cuba, Egypt, France, Germany, Indonesia, International, Japan, Korea North, Romania, UK, USA, Vietnam, Unidentified, and the Propagation Outlook. Standard disclaimer. I've yet to run across a DX program in English from Ryan, Argentina, as relayed by WRMI, but we can hear them via their archive of English broadcasts as well as everything else. Here's the website to go to, www.radionacional.com.ar/category/English/all lowercase. Once you click on a particular date, you can see the content of that particular broadcast, and some of them include a DX supplement. It appears roughly in the middle of the hour-long transmission, and in July, they were in the July 14th and 28th transmissions. The content of the DX news seemed to be fairly current, unlike what often happens in their Portuguese service, which I have been hearing. About Australia's low-power private shortwave stations, in Australian DX news, Craig Seeger reports on 5045 Bay Islands Radio on Russell Island with Meatloaf's Bat Out of Hell. July 28th at 1222, a fair level. He says, I'm not used to hearing them on a weekday, thanks to a tip from Phil Ireland. Also reported by Ron Howard in California. He says, poor reception on 5045, heard via the remote in Queensland, August 1st, Saturday at 1130 to 1210 with nonstop pop songs. At 1201, the usual Russell Islands taxi service commercial. According to Facebook, we run from the first boat to the last boat. Bookings are preferred with plenty of notice and their phone numbers. He says, I always enjoy hearing this local announcement. Shannon at the station indicated in the past that it will be on the air regularly during his local time on Friday and Saturday night. And then 10 kHz up on 5055, there is 4DX. Reports in Australian DX News, it's in South Johnstone, Queensland. Rob Wagner heard it at 0940 UT on the 22nd of July, with pop music tests and occasional IDs, a fair signal. Al Curtin reported via email, I'm on only 300 watts at the moment. Transmitter 2, hope to be back to 1 kilowatt soon on Transmitter 1. On there daily between 3 and 7 p.m. local time, sometimes longer. Then Craig Sears says, as of July 23rd, it's more regular now with programming. Some great oldies, Hangin' Five by the Deltones, Down on the Beach by the Drifters. Fair at best, but getting out okay for the time and distance. Bougainville from Australian DX News, this from Matt Francis. NBC Bougainville's Facebook page carried an item on work underway to install a new medium wave transmitter at Buin, B-U-I-N, in South Bougainville, due for completion by end of the year. This should improve coverage across Bougainville and into the Solomon Islands. The project is part of the PNG government's goal to have NBC reach 100% of the population. Also, ABC Pacific recently carried an interesting story on Bougainville's possible transition to full independence in the next couple of years. It was a good review of the island's troubled history since the 1980s, current conditions, and future challenges. It was from abc.net.au. If there's one almost South American medium wave station we can easily hear in North America, it's PJB, Transworld Radio Bonaire on 800 kHz with high power. However, via New Zealand DX Times, an item from Hudolfi Grimm and Real DX about a possible trap for DXers. A recent exchange in that group, Radio Transmundial, the Brazilian station, broadcast from São Paulo,
via TWR Bonaire on 800 in Portuguese every morning from 08 to 10 UT. The Bonaire station links up with the Brazilian station to broadcast 2 consecutive hours of its programming. With IDs like RTM, the acronym, or RTM Brasil, they are not to be confused with Rádio MSC, MEC, 800 kHz from Rio de Janeiro, which is nominally a 100 kW transmitter. Rádio Saturno in Belo Horizonte, Minas Gerais, Brazil, is reported by Rob Wagner in Australia, Australian DX News, on 6149.96, 10.05 UT on July 22nd. Pop music and occasional announcements, confirmed via the remote in Goiânia. He says pleased to finally hear this after much trying. It faded by 10.20 UT, reported powers varies from 250 watts to 1 kilowatt. By the way, IGH, am not convinced that Rádio Saturno is not a pirate. We never see any call sign reported for it, and it's not listed in the WRGH. From CBC News, August 4th. Veteran Canadian broadcaster Lloyd Robertson dead at 92. CTV News anchor. Delivered the news to Canadians in an authoritative and unflappable manner for more than 40 years as anchor for flagship news programs on CBC and later CTV. He stepped away as CTV national news anchor in 2011. After 35 years, he joined the network in a move from CBC, reshaping Canadian broadcast news. He had been anchor of CBC's The National for 6 years. Flight weather from Trenton Military, Ontario was not off the air. July 31st at 13:35 on 15034. However, this day frequency was still on the air, August 2nd at 0221, when it should have been on the night frequency, 6754 USB, as usual giving the time 3 minutes slow. Since CHU is gone, how can CHR know what time it really is? On August 3rd, still on the day frequency at night at 0138, and even at 0618 UT, it was audible on 15034. Finally, August 4th at 0641, I found them back on the night frequency, 6754. But on the 5th and 6th, I was not hearing them on either frequency at random checks. Another great sporadic EFMDX opening occurred August 3rd, allowing me in Oklahoma to log a number of Canadian FM stations from Ontario, as well as a number of Americans from surrounding states as far away as Delaware. Full details are, of course, in my weekly long roundups via worldofradio.com. The opening lasted from 1558 until 1815 UT. China, Ron Howard reports on 6185, CHBC, that's China Huayi Broadcasting Company, August 4th at 1126 until off at 1200 UT. Reception at his nearby beach, a very unusual reception. Non-stop Chinese music and songs. Time pips at 1200 and off the air. On this occasion, there was no interference from the much stronger Mexico on 6185. They were off on this occasion, but returned later. Normally, it also signs off its morning broadcast at 1200. Colombia, another report from Ron Howard. August 5th, listening to Al Caravan Radio on 5910 via remote in Colombia. From 0205 to past 0220 UT. Instead of the usual reading of the Jubilee Bible, today she was reading from Job and the Place of Understanding, a study in ancient philosophy by Russell M. Stendhal, who is the founder of the station, telling about the author who was kidnapped by the FARC guerrillas of Colombia and was tied to a tree for 142 days. Fairly strong reception and into a segment of music. Anyhow, it is continuing to be in English instead of Spanish, as still on its sibling station, 6010, The Voice of Thy Conscience. Cuba, Tony Pavic says, their power grid collapsed again over the weekend of August 1st, according to Associated Press News. Efforts to restore service were hampered by a storm that hit the island.
and there was no sign of a radio line of Cuba anywhere, but Revelde was back on 5025 as of 11 UT on August 5th. I was also hearing it August 6th at 0637, but it was slightly off frequency, very unusual. I measured 5024.85 with music, and still no sign of REC on any frequency. Egypt, Alan Holder, G4ZBH on the Isle of Light, reports, back on the air, but still zero modulation. It appears that the Abyss transmitter had not shut down for good sometime in mid-April. Starting August 1st, I hear them again daily on 9872 at 15 UT mixing with CRI China, producing Heterodyne, no program heard, just dead air. Also, 9902 heard around 1745 on August 1st, and on 9902 at 1730, August 4th. And on 9892, August 1st, from 1900. So far, no transmissions heard later in the evenings. He says, I still wonder why they bother to come on the air at all. All these kilowatts are just going to waste. So I checked this out on August 5th and measured the frequencies exactly via the U20 receiver in Holland, not audible direct. At 1753, 9902.056. This stayed on the air past 19 UT and finally went off at 1907 and switched immediately to 9892.061. This had been scheduled as the Turkish service until 1900 and then in Russian on the other frequency. The Mini Atlantique boat race from France to Azores and back apparently finished earlier than scheduled. At least, we were no longer hearing the weather broadcasts in French and English from France on 17545. August 2nd at 1531, there was a transmission, but no modulation. While on August 4th, there were no signals at all being heard between 15 and 1530. From France via Germany, Manuel Mendez forwards news from Atlantic 2000. Another broadcast coming up Saturday, the 8th of August, from 08 to 09 UT on Channel 292 Germany, 6070 and 9670. Also streaming at the same time via their website. And they have a 24/7 web stream and podcasts available as well. It is radioatlantic2000.free.fr. Here's the August schedule for Uncle Bill Tufford's two monthly programs via Channel 292 Germany. From the Isle of Music, featuring winners of various categories of Cubadisco 2026, the most prestigious discographic awards of Cuba. Friday, August 14th at 16 UT on 9670, repeated at 22 UT on 3955. And then a week later, Uncle Bill's Melting Pot, special guest Ian Brennan, a Grammy-winning producer with a massive trove of world music, helping us present some of his unique work, including the new Oman Bagpipe Singers and other fascinating recordings from around the world. Friday, August 21st at 16 UT on 9670, repeating at 22 on 3955. Ron Howard updates us on the Indonesian shortwave scene. Since it is August, RRI and Voice of Indonesia will be playing the patriotic song Dirgahayu Indonesia after their news segments. It was composed by Major Muhammad Hussein Mutahar, created in 1995 to become the official song for the 50th anniversary of Indonesian independence. Independence Day is August 17th. You can find the song on YouTube. As for specific shortwave frequencies, 4755, Voice of Indonesia, was not heard August 4th at 1135 and 1204, but was on the air by 1245 in Japanese. He heard it at the beach. On 7203, RRI Pro 3, Jakarta, August 3rd at 1050 to 1115, with Maghrib Sunset Call to Prayer, theme music, Song of the Coconut Islands, Time Pips, News in Indonesian, and ending the news with that patriotic song.
on 7780. Ron heard the Voice of Indonesia relay via WRMI, Tuesday, August 4th at 0935 to 1000. In English, for a long segment about Indonesian culture and tourism, and played some indigenous music. On 7289.9, RRI Nabiri Pobo 1 at 0845 to 935 UT, August 4th, heard at the beach. Usual assortment of easy listening songs and Islamic sounding songs. From 0901 to 912, the Islamic Shalawat Tarhim prayer and Maghrib sunset call to prayer, Adhan Nabiri sunset, was at 0903. Via international vacuum, internet, AM, FM, and shortwave, World of Radio, 2359. 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Box 1684, ENID, OK, 73702. On August 6th, when Ron Howard was checking for RRI Nabiri again on 7289 plus, instead he heard a entirely too strong unknown station from 0808 on 7290. There were non-stop pop songs until 0900. And then it was cut off in mid-song to start repeating something over and over. What was it? He made a 4-minute recording, and here is a sample.

Then Roger in Germany got Gemini AI to identify it. Recitation of Indian mantras dedicated to the deity Bhairava, a powerful form of the Hindu god Shiva. The language is Sanskrit, classical mantra used in Hinduism for prayers and meditations. However, Roger says, maybe it's just an AI hallucination. This lasted for half an hour, resuming Ron Howard's log report at 09:30. Then 7290 started relaying RTE Radio 1 from Ireland with news, weather, Dublin traffic and travel, etc. It so happens that World Radio Network is carrying RTE Radio 1 and the North American stream between 09 and 10 UT. So that must have been where they were getting it. My guess is it's a parrot or even a ham on the 40-meter band. John Jurasek in Florida says, the programming lineup and times, including the utterly bizarre repetitions, remind me heavily of the content I often hear on WRMI 7570 at those late hours, oldies music and WRN relay. Though the lack of any formal ID makes this a mystery indeed. Well, of course, WRMI would not be on that frequency, but let's listen again to see if it happens again. Also filed under International, this via Craig Seeger and Australian DX News. International Dog Day and International Cat Day special events. A group of ham operators will be on the air throughout the month of August. The combined special event stations will call attention to the needs of abandoned, abused, and homeless pets around the world and advocate for adoption and humane treatment. Although this lasts all of August, International Cat Day is actually August 8th, and International Dog Day, August 26th every year. This began in 2022 as a ham radio event. This year there will be stations on the air from Latvia, UK, US, Netherlands, India, and Germany. 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This came from Amateur Radio Daily, and Craig Seeger says, not a joke, believe it or not, to each his own. Takahito Akabayashi in Tokyo informs us that NHK is reducing its temporary Japanese transmissions to the Middle East from August 1st. They were added due to concerns about Japanese who might be affected by Trump's war on Iran. But the new schedule is from the Yamato site in Japan, 17 to 19 on 12060 and 22 to 2350 on 17800. And from now on in Germany, 01 to 03 on 9440, 3 to 4 on 11960, and 04 to 05 on 13750. By the way, Alex Vyatnikov points out that this month is the 100th anniversary of NHK. Korea North Nam, in Australian DX News, Craig Seeger reports on 9335, Voice of Wilderness, via Tashkent, Uzbekistan, in Korean, tuning in at 1403 on the 28th of July. This outfit is a Protestant Christian operation trying to put the North Korean populace on what it considers to be the right path. Radio Romania International really gets out. August 2nd at 0226, in a band scan of the 11 megahertz band, the only signal I could hear was RRI in Spanish on 11820. The Galbani site was 30 to 40 over S9. A new frequency for 1 hour of BBC World Service in English, reported by Joe's Jacob in India, at 12 to 13 UT August 4th, 17745, replacing 17825. That is an HFCC as via Oman, but the official BBC schedule online had not been updated. From whistleblower.org, July 30th, via Mike Cooper. Three Government Accountability Project clients receive Pillar Awards. GAP clients Patsy Widakuswara, Catherine Nieper, and Scott Smith were awarded Pillar Award from the 2026
Whistleblower Summit and Film Festival. The Pillar Award is awarded to politicians, community activists, and journalists who are notable civil and human rights champions. Patsy Wittakuswara and Catherine Nieper were named plaintiffs in the lawsuit against the U.S. Agency for Global Media, Acting CEO Carrie Lake, and Acting Director Victor Morales to save VOA from shuttering. The whistleblowers assert the agency failed to fulfill its legally required functions and violated both journalistic freedom and separation of powers when it ordered staff not to report to work, suspended contractors, turned off service, and locked the agency's doors. Meanwhile, Trump's new choice to head USAGM, Sarah B. Rogers, has undergone a confirmation hearing. She's already Undersecretary of State for Public Diplomacy. Kim Elliott says if journalists under her leadership write like she does, U.S. international broadcasting will be sunk by debt of obfuscation. The hearing is available on C-SPAN, and Mike Cooper posted a quick transcript of the entire event to the World of Radio Indian Ocean Group. There is still more press concerning the Voice of America situation. Via Mark Cooper, we have a very long article from The New Yorker we can recommend, How Donald Trump Silenced the Voice of America. It's by Mark Fisher in the July 30th issue. Via Mike Cooper, a New York Times story of July 30th, Trump's nominee to oversee VOA suggests return of journalists on leave. Sarah B. Rogers signaled a stark reversal of the president's earlier efforts to shutter VOA and other federally funded news groups. It's by Minyo Kim, and I suspect it is too optimistic. However, Ms. Rogers promised to stay clear of meddling with the editorial decisions of VOA. She repeated that she would commit to respect the professionalism and independence of international broadcasting. Craig Crist says the newest IRCA slogans list is now available. At his website, 4,647 medium wave stations with slogans. It doesn't appear. This indicates he doesn't have the station slogan, since silent stations come and go. Quicker than I can update the list, they remain on until they are actually deleted from the FCC list. Anyhow, it's at his website, kg4lac.com. Also via IRCA DX Monitor, KXNT 840 in North Las Vegas, Nevada, will shut down on September 1st, moving its programming to FM, according to a story at radioinsight.com. Also originally from Radio Insight via Medium Wave Info and New Zealand DX Times, Cumulus Media has shut off 920 The Sports Animal, KARN Little Rock, Arkansas. Cumulus notes they had requested silent authority as discussions about whether to change the format of KARN or sell the station transpire. It had featured Westwood One Sports Network and Fox Sports Radio. Originally KARK, I believe this was one of the pioneer radio stations in Arkansas. A Radio World article, Georgia LPFM, asks FCC to raise power due to atmospheric conditions. Calling it a serious suspicious phenomenon, low-power WFAG requested FCC allow them to increase their 100 watts of power to 250 due to people not hearing their station 1 mile from their transmitter, due to questionable sporadic interference from WGBH in Boston. Charles Gauthier in Quebec says, must be a conspiracy. Seriously, though, I think their listeners are better off with WGBH. Mike Bugai of WTFDA says, totally ridiculous. That's grasping at straws. What did they think they'd get when they were granted their low-power FM? A 100-kilowatt blowtorch? Vietnam, in Australian DX News, Rob Wagner in Victoria reports, on 9635, Voice of Vietnam, Son Tai, heard at 1420 UT, July 27th, two announcers in an unidentified language, occasional stringed regional folk music and songs, very weak modulation but with a strong carrier. Slightly better, though not much, on the Hanoi remote. I'm assuming this is the Voice of Vietnam No. 4 minority service, although some lists identify it as VOV1 or VOV2, but I don't think that is correct.
Now some unidentifieds from yours truly. On 9057, July 27th at midnight 52, there was an open carrier rating 10 over 9 with clicks at irregular intervals. The clicks were audible out to a broader range, approximately 9036 to 9079. This depends on the noise level, how far out they may be heard, but what is this? And I heard the same frequency and again on August 3rd at 0625. Open carrier with clicks audible to 9073. And another one on 9236, August 3rd at 0627. More open carrier with those clicking sounds. What are these? The propagation outlook from the NOAA Space Weather Prediction Center issued August 3rd. Geomagnetic activity expected to reach G1 minor storm levels 19 August due to anticipated effects of a high-speed stream, active levels expected on 17 and 18 August, and unsettled levels on August 11th, 12th, and 20th, otherwise quiet. Numerically, A and K indices peaking at 20 and 5 on August 19th. But long stretches of only 5 and 2 or 8 and 3 from August 5th to 29th. Solar flux rising from 105 August 8th to a peak of 135 August 22nd and 23rd and down to 110 by August 29th. For much more info, consult our website, worldofradio.com. With many thanks to all our stations and contributors, hoping you'll hear me again next week. 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

John Lennon with Woman. That was, of course, posthumously for John. He had passed away the year before, and that song was at number two for 3 weeks, peaked on March 21st, 1981. The song that kept it out, there was actually two of them, REO Speedwagon, Keep On Loving You, and then Blondie's Rapture took number one, while Woman stayed at number two. We're playing the top 50 all-time number twos, according to Billboard magazine. This is show number two of the three that will cover these top 50s. Welcome aboard. My name's Larry Dio. I'm glad that you're part of the show with us again this week. At number 35 is a big song by Celine Dion. From October of 1996, here's It's All Coming Back to Me Now on Over the Horizon Radio.

classic hits over the horizon radio. That was a powerful number two song. Celine Dion, It's All Coming Back to Me Now. I can't believe it didn't make number one, but it spent 5 weeks at number two back in October of 1996. Two songs kept it out of the top spot. Los Del Rios, Macarena, Bayside Voice mix, of course, and Blackstreet, featuring Dr. Dre's No Diggity, both kept Celine Dion away from the top spot. We're playing the top number twos of all time, according to Billboard magazine. And this one comes in at number 34. Spent 3 weeks at number two, held behind number one by Lionel Richie's Truly and Tony Basil's Mickey. Here's Laura Branigan with the song Gloria as we keep playing Billboard's best number twos of all time on Over the Horizon Radio.

0: Today, a little bit of Laura Branigan there with Gloria. 3 weeks at number two back in 1982. You know, I was behind Tony Basil's Mickey, and that was such a big song, especially with younger girls. It was just amazing how many requests I remember getting for Tony Basil's Mickey in Top 40 radio. You're with us along for the Top 50 all-time number two, according to Billboard magazine, as of February of 2023. At number 33, Donna Lewis had a hit on August 24th, 1996, went to number two with I Love You Always Forever. We'll have number 32 coming up right after this on Over the Horizon Radio. Whether you're in the air, on the ground, or on the water, ICOM has the right radio to keep you connected. 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
1: And now, another song.

Jackson 5, The Dancing Machine, spent 2 weeks at number two back in 1974. Believe it or not, it was just behind Ray Stevens' novelty song, The Streak. Remember that one, The Streak? Don't Look, Ethel. That was quite big back in the mid-70s. We're playing the top 50 all-time number twos, according to Billboard magazine, and we are now to number 31. It was kept out of the top spot by Los Del Rio's Macarena, the B-side boys mix, but it didn't discount what a special song it was. Here's Keith Sweat with Twisted on Over the Horizon Radio.

You can just see yourself in a convertible, summer day, that song playing. Man, I could see that. Definitely could. Keith Sweat with Twisted. That peaked in number two there for 1 week in August of 1996. Song again is Twisted. At number 30, according to Billboard's top number twos of all time, Deborah Cox, Nobody's Supposed to Be Here, has spent 8 weeks at number two, beginning in December of 1998. At number 29, Taylor Swift, You Belong With Me, had 1 week at number two in August of 2009. And that brings us up to number 28. It goes back to 1962. Chubby Checker with Limbo Rock, Around the World, as we play the all-time number twos on OTH.

Classic hits over the horizon radio playing the top 50 all-time number twos, according to Billboard magazine. And that one checks in at number 28, Chubby Checker from December of 1962. 2 weeks at number two, it was Limbo Rock. In fact, that was held up by Telstar. Remember Telstar by the Tornadoes? Instrumental hit back then. Man, that was a good song. 27 all-time number two is Backstreet Boys, Quit Playing Games With My Heart. Spent 2 weeks at number two, beginning on September 6th of 1997. At song number 26 on the all-time number twos list, Kelly Clarkson, Since You've Been Gone. Spent 1 week at number two back in April of 2005. And you may not believe this song actually is this high in this chart. You think it might be a lower number, right? It is one of the most recognized songs of the 20th century. At number 25, all-time number two of all time, here's the Village People with YMCA.

0: Classy Kids over to Horizon Radio with Felipe Rose, Victor Willis, Glenn Hughes, Jim Newman, and Alex Briley, as well as Randy Jones, otherwise known as the Village People, at number 25 with YMCA. Spent 3 weeks at number 2, kept away from number 1, February 3rd, 1979, by songs Lay Freak by Chic and Do You Think I'm Sexy by Rod Stewart. We're playing the top 50 all-time number 2s according to Billboard magazine. At number 24, England Dan and John Ford Coley, I'd Really Love to See You Tonight, spent 2 weeks at number 2 in 1976. And in October of 2008, Juice WRLD with Lucid Dreams spent 2 weeks at number 2. We'll have number 22 on the all-time chart coming up. And also, we'll be playing the top 3 songs from 1964 coming up on OTH Radio. 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
1: 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Over the Horizon Radio. Over the Horizon Radio with another number one song. Wait, what? It only made it to number 2? Well, here it is on OTH Radio.

0: classic hits from the 60s to today, Over the Horizon Radio playing the top twos, according to Billboard magazine, and that one was a huge hit by Tayo Cruz. A lot of young people remember Dynamite, middle school and high school back in 2010. It was just left out of the top spot by Rihanna's and Eminem's song, Love the Way You Lie. That's what kept that song out of number one. At number 21, according to Billboard, Bette Midler's From a Distance, 1 week at number two in December of 1990. Number 20, Marshmello and Bastille. Song is called Happier. Spent 1 week in February of 2019 at number two. And the number 19 song for the year 2015, and this was a big one, Ed Sheeran, here's Thinking Out Loud, OTH Radio.
1: When your legs don't work like they used to before, and I can't sweep you off of your feet,

classic hits from the 60s to today, Over the Horizon Radio, Big Song by Ed Sheeran, Thinking Out Loud. That was 8 weeks at number two back in January of 2015. It was just behind Mark Ronson featuring Bruno Mars, Uptown Funk. Kept it out of the top spot. According to Billboard magazine, number 18, Color Me Bad, I Want to Sex You Up, came in at number 18. Number 17, Lady A, Need You Now, 2 weeks at number 2 in March of 2010. Number 16, way back, 1960, Jim Reeves, He'll Have to Go, 3 weeks at number 2. Number 15, Fetty Wap, Trap Queen, spent 3 weeks at number 2 in May of 2015. Ed Sheeran again, number 14, 2 weeks at number 2 in August of 2021 with the song Bad Habits. And at number 13, this is a big song by Lifehouse, 4 weeks at number 2. Here's Hanging by a Moment, OTH Radio.

classic hits from the 60s to today. Over the Horizon Radio, playing the top 50 all-time number twos, according to Billboard magazine. Hanging by a Moment, that's Lifehouse. They were 4 weeks at number two back in 2001. They were just behind Christina Aguilera and Little Kim, Maya, and Pink's version of Lady Marmalade, the cover that they did. Also, Usher's You Remind Me kept them out of the top spot as well. According to Billboard, number 12 is Faith Hill's Breathe. 5 weeks at number two, beginning in April of 2000. And at number 11, a big song from a group called One Republic. It spent 2 weeks at number two back in 2014, just behind Pitbull, featuring Keisha with the song Timber. At number 11, here's One Republic with Counting Stars on Over the Horizon Radio. Yeah.

0: classic hits from the 60s to today, Over the Horizon Radio. That's number 11 on the all-time Billboard chart. For number 2 is One Republic with Counting Stars. Hold on, my friends. We'll have the top 3 songs from 1964 coming up next. 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

classic hits from the 60s to today over the rise of radio. The Great Louis Armstrong at number 3 for 1964. Hello, Dolly. Boy, was that a big one. It's inducted into the Grammy Hall of Fame as well. At number 2 for the year, the British invasion comes to the States with the Beatles at number 2.

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Beatles Wish She Loves You, and a song that it played tag at number one with, number one for the Beatles for 1964, I Want to Hold Your Hand. It was number one with an advance order of 1 million singles.

0: 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Over the Horizon Radio. The Beatles number one for 1964 with I Wanna Hold Your Hand. 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
1: 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On this edition, recorded August 6th, Argentina, Australia, Bonaire, Brazil, Canada, China, Colombia, Cuba, Egypt, France, Germany, Indonesia, International, Japan, Korea North, Romania, UK, USA, Vietnam, Unidentified, and the Propagation Outlook. Standard disclaimer. I've yet to run across a DX program in English from Ryan, Argentina, as relayed by WRMI, but we can hear them via their archive of English broadcasts as well as everything else. Here's the website to go to, www.radionacional.com.ar/category/English/all lowercase. Once you click on a particular date, you can see the content of that particular broadcast, and some of them include a DX supplement. It appears roughly in the middle of the hour-long transmission, and in July, they were in the July 14th and 28th transmissions. The content of the DX news seemed to be fairly current, unlike what often happens in their Portuguese service, which I have been hearing. About Australia's low-power private shortwave stations, in Australian DX News, Craig Seeger reports on 5045 Bay Islands Radio on Russell Island with Meatloaf's Bat Out of Hell. July 28th at 12:22 at fair level. He says, I'm not used to hearing them on a weekday, thanks to a tip from Phil Ireland. Also reported by Ron Howard in California. He says, poor reception on 5045, heard via the remote in Queensland, August 1st, Saturday at 11:30 to 12:10 with nonstop pop songs. At 12:01, the usual Russell Islands taxi service commercial. According to Facebook, we run from the first boat to the last boat. Bookings are preferred with plenty of notice and their phone numbers. He says, I always enjoy hearing this local announcement. Shannon at the station indicated in the past that it will be on the air regularly during his local time on Friday and Saturday night. And then 10 kHz up on 5055, there is 4DX. Reports in Australian DX News, it's in South Johnstone, Queensland. Rob Wagner heard it at 0940 UT on the 22nd of July with pop music tests and occasional IDs, a fair signal. Al Curtin reported via email, I'm on only 300 watts at the moment. Transmitter 2, hopefully back to 1 kilowatt soon on Transmitter 1. On there daily between 3 and 7 p.m. local time, sometimes longer. Then Craig Sear says, as of July 23rd, it's more regular now with programming. Some great oldies, Hangin' Five by the Deltones, Down on the Beach by the Drifters. Fair at best, but getting out okay for the time and distance. Bougainville from Australian DX News, this from Matt Francis. NBC Bougainville's Facebook page carried an item on work underway to install a new medium wave transmitter at Buin, B-U-I-N, in South Bougainville, due for completion by end of the year. This should improve coverage across Bougainville and into the Solomon Islands. The project is part of the PNG government's goal to have NBC reach 100% of the population. Also, ABC Pacific recently carried an interesting story on Bougainville's possible transition to full independence in the next couple of years. It was a good review of the island's troubled history since the 1980s, current conditions, and future challenges. It was from abc.net.au. If there's one almost South American medium wave station we can easily hear in North America, it's PJB, Transworld Radio Bonaire on 800 kHz with high power. However, via New Zealand DX Times, an item from Hudolfi Grimm and Real DX about a possible trap for DXers. A recent exchange in that group, Radio Transmundial, the Brazilian station, broadcast from São Paulo via TWR Bonaire on 800 in Portuguese every morning from 08 to 10 UT. The Bonaire station links up with the Brazilian station to broadcast 2 consecutive hours of its programming. With IDs like RTM, the acronym, or RTM Brasil, they are not to be confused with Rádio MEC, MEC, 800 kHz from Rio de Janeiro, which is nominally a 100 kW transmitter. Rádio Saturno in Belo Horizonte, Minas Gerais, Brazil, is reported by Rob Wagner in Australia, Australian DX News, on 6149.96, 1005 UT on July 22nd. Pop music and occasional announcements, confirmed via the remote in Goiânia. He says pleased to finally hear this after much trying. It faded by 1020 UT, reported powers varies from 250 watts to 1 kilowatt. By the way, IGH, I'm not convinced that Rádio Saturno is not a pirate. We never see any call sign reported for it, and it's not listed in the WRTH. From CBC News, August 4th. Veteran Canadian broadcaster Lloyd Robertson dead at 92. CTV News anchor. Delivered the news to Canadians in an authoritative and unflappable manner for more than 40 years as anchor for flagship news programs on CBC and later CTV. He stepped away as CTV national news anchor in 2011. After 35 years, he joined the network in a move from CBC, reshaping Canadian broadcast news. He had been anchor of CBC's The National for 6 years. Flight weather from Trenton Military, Ontario was not off the air. July 31st at 1335 on 15034. However, this day frequency was still on the air, August 2nd at 0221, when it should have been on the night frequency 6754 USB, as usual giving the time 3 minutes slow. Since CHU is gone, how can CHR know what time it really is? On August 3rd, still on the day frequency at night at 0138, and even at 0618 UT, it was audible on 15034. Finally, August 4th at 0641, I found them back on the night frequency, 6754. But on the 5th and 6th, I was not hearing them on either frequency at random checks. Another great sporadic EFMDX opening occurred August 3rd, allowing me in Oklahoma to log a number of Canadian FM stations from Ontario, as well as a number of Americans from surrounding states as far away as Delaware. Full details are, of course, in my weekly long roundups via worldofradio.com. The opening lasted from 1558 until 1815 UT. China, Ron Howard reports on 6185, CHBC, that's China Huayi Broadcasting Company, August 4th at 1126 until off at 1200 UT. Reception at his nearby beach, a very unusual reception. Non-stop Chinese music and songs. Time flips at 1200 and off the air. On this occasion, there was no interference from the much stronger Mexico on 6185. They were off on this occasion, but returned later. Normally, it also signs off its morning broadcast at 1200. Colombia, another report from Ron Howard. August 5th, listening to Al Caravan Radio on 5910 via remote in Colombia. From 0205 to past 0220 UT. Instead of the usual reading of the Jubilee Bible, today she was reading from Job and the Place of Understanding, a study in ancient philosophy by Russell M. Stendhal, who is the founder of the station, telling about the author who was kidnapped by the FARC guerrillas of Colombia and was tied to a tree for 142 days. Fairly strong reception and into a segment of music. Anyhow, it is continuing to be in English instead of Spanish, as still on its sibling station 6010 the voice of thy conscience. Cuba, Tony Pavic says, their power grid collapsed again over the weekend of August 1st, according to Associated Press News. Efforts to restore service were hampered by a storm that hit the island. And there was no sign of a radio line of Cuba anywhere, but Rebelde was back on 5025 as of 11 UT on August 5th. I was also hearing it August 6th at 0637, but it was slightly off frequency, very unusual. I measured 5024.85 with music, and still no sign of RHC on any frequency. Egypt, Alan Holder, G4ZBH on the Isle of Wight, reports, back on the air, but still zero modulation. It appears that the Abyss transmitter had not shut down for good sometime in mid-April. Starting August 1st, I hear them again daily on 9872 at 15 UT mixing with CRI China, producing heterodyne, no program heard, just dead air. Also, 9902 heard around 1745 on August 1st, and on 9902 at 1730, August 4th. And on 9892 August 1st from 1900. So far, no transmissions heard later in the evenings. He says, I still wonder why they bother to come on the air at all. All these kilowatts are just going to waste. So I checked this out on August 5th and measured the frequencies exactly via the Utrente receiver in Holland, not audible direct. At 1753, 9902.056. This stayed on the air past 19 UT and finally went off at 1907 and switched immediately to 9892. 0.061. This had been scheduled as the Turkish service until 1900 and then in Russian on the other frequency. The mini Atlantique boat race from France to Azores and back apparently finished earlier than scheduled. At least we were no longer hearing the weather broadcasts in French and English from France on 17545. August 2nd at 1531. There was a transmission, but no modulation. While on August 4th, there were no signals at all being heard between 15 and 1530. From France via Germany, Manuel Mendez forwards news from Atlantic 2000. Another broadcast coming up Saturday, the 8th of August, from 08 to 09 UT on Channel 292 Germany, 6070 and 9670. Also streaming at the same time via their website. And they have a 24/7 web stream and podcasts available as well. 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Here's the August schedule for Uncle Bill Tufford's two monthly programs via Channel 292 Germany. From the Isle of Music, featuring winners of various categories of Cubadisco 2026, the most prestigious discographic awards of Cuba. Friday, August 14th at 16 UT on 9670, repeated at 22 UT on 3955. And then a week later, Uncle Bill's Melting Pot special guest Ian Brennan, a Grammy-winning producer with a massive trove of world music, helping us present some of his unique work, including the new Oman Bagpipe Singers and other fascinating recordings from around the world. Friday, August 21st at 16 UT on 9670, repeating at 22 on 3955. Ron Howard updates us on the Indonesian shortwave scene. Since it is August, RRI and Voice of Indonesia will be playing the patriotic song Dirgahayu Indonesia after their news segments. It was composed by Major Muhammad Hussein Mutahar, created in 1995 to become the official song for the 50th anniversary of Indonesian independence. Independence Day is August 17th. You can find the song on YouTube. As for specific shortwave frequencies, 4755, Voice of Indonesia, was not heard August 4th at 1135 and 1204, but was on the air by 1245 in Japanese. He heard it at the beach. On 7203 RRI Pro 3 Jakarta, August 3rd at 10:50 to 11:15, with Maghrib Sunset Call to Prayer, theme music, Song of the Coconut Islands, Time Pips, News in Indonesian, and ending the news with that patriotic song. On 7780, Ron heard the Voice of Indonesia relay via WRMI, Tuesday, August 4th at 09:35 to 10:00. In English, for the long segment about Indonesian culture and tourism, and played some indigenous music. On 7289.9, RRI Nabiri Program 1, at 08:45 to 09:35 UT, August 4th, heard at the beach. Usual assortment of easy listening songs and Islamic sounding songs. From 09:01 to 09:12, the Islamic Shalawat Tahrim prayer and Maghrib Sunset call to prayer Adhan. Nabiri Sunset was at 09:03. Via international vacuum, internet, AM, FM, and shortwave, World of Radio, 2359, a non-commercial service, as is our website, worldofradio.com. 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Box 1684, ENID, OK, 73702. On August 6th, when Ron Howard was checking for RRI Nabiri again on 7289+, instead he heard a entirely too strong unknown station from 0808 on 7290. There were nonstop pop songs until 0900. And then it was cut off in mid-song to start repeating something over and over. What was it? He made a 4-minute recording, and here is a sample.

Then Roger in Germany got Gemini AI to identify it. Recitation of Indian mantras dedicated to the deity Bhairava, a powerful form of the Hindu god Shiva. The language is Sanskrit, classical mantra used in Hinduism for prayers and meditations. However, Roger says maybe it's

Sick in Florida says, the programming lineup and times, including the utterly bizarre repetitions, remind me heavily of the content I often hear on WRMI 7570 at those late hours. Oldies music and WRN relay. Though the lack of any formal ID makes this a mystery indeed. Well, of course, WRMI would not be on that frequency, but let's listen again to see if it happens again. Also filed under International, this via Craig Seeger and Australian DX News. International Dog Day and International Cat Day special events. A group of ham operators will be on the air throughout the month of August. The combined special event stations will call attention to the needs of abandoned, abused, and homeless pets around the world and advocate for adoption and humane treatment. Although this lasts all of August, International Cat Day is actually August 8th, and International Dog Day, August 26th every year. This began in 2022 as a ham radio event. 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This came from Amateur Radio Daily, and Craig Seeger says, not a joke, believe it or not, to each his own. Takahito Wakabayashi in Tokyo informs us that NHK is reducing its temporary Japanese transmissions to the Middle East from August 1st. They were added due to concerns about Japanese who might be affected by Trump's war on Iran. But the new schedule is from the Yamato site in Japan, 17 to 19 on 12060 and 22 to 2350 on 17800. And from now on in Germany, 01 to 03 on 9440, 3 to 4 on 11960, and 04 to 05 on 13750. By the way, Alex Pyatnikov points out that this month is the 100th anniversary of NHK. Korea North Nam, in Australian DX News, Craig Seeger reports on 9335, Voice of Wilderness, via Tashkent, Uzbekistan, in Korean, tuning in at 1403 on the 28th of July. This outfit is a Protestant Christian operation trying to put the North Korean populace on what it considers to be the right path. Radio Romania International really gets out. August 2nd at 0226, in a band scan of the 11 megahertz band, the only signal I could hear was RRI in Spanish on 11820. The Galbani site was 30 to 40 over S9. A new frequency for 1 hour of BBC World Service in English, reported by Joe's Jacob in India, at 12 to 13 UT August 4th, 17745, replacing 17825. That is an HFCC as via Oman, but the official BBC schedule online had not been updated. From whistleblower.org, July 30th, via Mike Cooper. 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GAP clients Patsy Winakuswara, Catherine Nieper, and Scott Smith were awarded Pillar Award from the 2026 Whistleblower Summit and Film Festival. The Pillar Award is awarded to politicians, community activists, and journalists who are notable civil and human rights champions. Patsy Winakuswara and Catherine Nieper were named plaintiffs in the lawsuit against the U.S. Agency for Global Media, Acting CEO Carrie Lake, and Acting Director Victor Morales to save VOA from shuttering. The whistleblowers assert the agency failed to fulfill its legally required functions and violated both journalistic freedom and separation of powers when it ordered staff not to report to work, suspended contractors, turned off service, and locked the agency's doors. Meanwhile, Trump's new choice to head USAGM, Sarah B. Rogers, has undergone a confirmation hearing. She's already Under Secretary of State for Public Diplomacy. Kim Elliott says if journalists under her leadership write like she does,

U.S. international broadcasting will be sunk by debt of obfuscation. The hearing is available on C-SPAN, and Mike Cooper posted a quick transcript of the entire event for the World of Radio Indian Ocean Group. There is still more press concerning the Voice of America situation. Via Mark Cooper, we have a very long article from the New Yorker we can recommend, How Donald Trump Silenced the Voice of America. It's by Mark Fisher in the July 30th issue. Via Mike Cooper, a New York Times story of July 30th, Trump's nominee to oversee VOA suggests return of journalists on leave. Sarah B. Rogers signaled a stark reversal of the president's earlier efforts to shutter VOA and other federally funded news groups. It's by Minyo Kim, and I suspect it is too optimistic. However, Ms. Rogers promised to stay clear of meddling with the editorial decisions of VOA. She repeated that she would commit to respect the professionalism and independence of international broadcasting. Craig Chris says the newest IRCA slogans list is now available. At his website, 4,647 medium-wave stations with slogans. It doesn't appear. This indicates he doesn't have the station slogan, since silent stations come and go. Quicker than I can update the list, they remain on until they are actually deleted from the FCC list. Anyhow, it's at his website, kg4lac.com. Also via IRCA DX Monitor, KXNT 840 in North Las Vegas, Nevada, will shut down on September 1st, moving its programming to FM, according to a story at RadioInsight.com. Also originally from Radio Insight via Medium Wave Info and New Zealand DX Times, Cumulus Media has shut off 920 The Sports Animal, KARN Little Rock, Arkansas. Cumulus notes they had requested silent authority as discussions about whether to change the format of KARN or sell the station transpire. It had featured Westwood One Sports Network and Fox Sports Radio. Originally KARK, I believe this was one of the pioneer radio stations in Arkansas. A Radio World article, Georgia LPFM, asks FCC to raise power due to atmospheric conditions. Calling it a serious suspicious phenomenon, low-power WFAG requested FCC allow them to increase their 100 watts of power to 250 due to people not hearing their station 1 mile from their transmitter, due to questionable sporadic interference from WGBH in Boston. Charles Gauthier in Quebec says, must be a conspiracy. Seriously, though, I think their listeners are better off with WGBH. Mike Bugai of WTFDA says, totally ridiculous. That's grasping at straws. What did they think they'd get when they were granted their low-power FM, a 100-kilowatt blowtorch? Vietnam, in Australian DX News, Rob Wagner in Victoria reports, on 9635, Voice of Vietnam, Son Tai, heard at 1420 UT, July 27th, two announcers in an unidentified language, occasional stringed regional folk music and songs, very weak modulation but with a strong carrier. Slightly better, though not much, on the Hanoi remote. I'm assuming this is the Voice of Vietnam No. 4 minority service, although some lists identify it as VOV 1 or VOV 2, but I don't think that is correct. Now some unidentifieds from yours truly. On 9057, July 27th at midnight 52, there was an open carrier rating 10 over 9 with clicks at irregular intervals. The clicks were audible out to a broader range, approximately 9036 to 9079. This depends on the noise level, how far out they may be heard, but what is this? And I heard the same frequency and again on August 3rd at 0625. Open carrier with clicks audible to 9073. And another one on 9236, August 3rd at 0627. More open carrier with those clicking sounds. What are these? The propagation outlook from the NOAA Space Weather Prediction Center issued August 3rd. Geomagnetic activity expected to reach G1 minor storm levels
19 August. Due to anticipated effects of a high-speed stream, active levels expected on 17 and 18 August, and unsettled levels on August 11th, 12th, and 20th. Otherwise, quiet. Numerically, ANK indices peaking at 20 and 5 on August 19th, but long stretches of only 5 and 2 or 8 and 3 from August 5th to 29th. Solar flux rising from 105 August 8th to a peak of 135 August 22nd and 23rd, and down to 110 by August 29th. For much more info, consult our website, worldofradio.com. 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

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Thanks to WRMI for all the great work they do, and Alan over at WBCQ. 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

That was Retropolis by Centillect. Coming up, it's Forward by Bo Walker, To the Sky by Pei Ruiz, and Cascade by Vlad Glushenko. 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And again, coming up next, it's Forward by Bo Walker.

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I'm Widget Silvers, and while the world is all topsy-turvy, I hope you're enjoying the music here with me tonight. 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Coming up next, it's Lost In by CB, Give Me Peace by Chility, and First Light by Okt.

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If you're looking for that broadcast code, it is FR17, or Foxtrot Romeo. 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As was recently covered by Ars Technica, Gizmodo, CNN, even 404 Media, a protester outside of Georgia was recently crossing the United States border. He was coming into the United States, and as a pretext for searching his phone and gathering all of the information he was carrying, border and customs agents stopped him at the border and asked him for his phone, and then asked him for a passcode. Instead of giving him his real passcode, he gave them what is called a duress code, where when you enter this code into your phone, instead of unlocking, it wipes it. He gave this code to the agent typed it in, pressed enter, and the phone duly wiped itself. We know, thanks to discovery from his lawyers, that his stop, his detention, and the search were all pretextual. He was stopped because he was an activist, not because he was alleged to be carrying anything illegal across the border. Many Americans do not know that when returning home from abroad, everything you carry is up for inspection. That includes all the data on your digital devices. What I think this man has found out is that maybe the easiest thing to do is not to carry any digital data with you when you cross the border. Fun news update, I guess. Coming up next, it's Lou Fantasy by Ro, then Meant to Be by Och, and then Mindori by Molecule. I hope you enjoy.

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Coming up next, it's Island by Skirk, Overnight by Cloudy, and then Bali by Declan DP.

Thank you for tuning in, and I hope you enjoy the music. Remember, if the product is free, then you are the product. Coming up next, it's Shimmer by Philo Starquez, and then the final song, At the Speed of Light by Tincho NT Standard,

0: Well, the hour slot is coming to a close. You've been listening to Hello World Radio. I'm the host, Widget Silvers, and it's been my pleasure to give you some music here tonight, out here on the airwaves. 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That's also my website. And at the bottom, you can enter a broadcast code, which tonight is FR17. 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

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And we're thankful to have each of you tuned in at this time to the program. It's always our pleasure to have the opportunity to spend the time with you. I trust it has and will be a blessing. We appreciate the personnel here at the station for their cooperation in making this possible. We also appreciate the ones sponsoring the program, help take care of the bills of it. We appreciate that. A number of different people help with that. And the effort is, and the intent is to try to be a blessing to people. So that's our intent as well. Should you have correspondence concerning the program, you feel free to direct that to me at my home phone, area code 601-943-6384. Or you might write me at my home address, 77 Bethel Cutoff Road, Bassfield, Mississippi, 39421. And we do appreciate the phone calls we receive from time to time, the cards, the letters. All occasionally we receive information from different ones, response to the program, and it's always a blessing to hear from you. And I trust, again, it has and will be a blessing. At this time, we're going to look at some verses of Scripture found in the book of St. John, chapter 14. I'm going to begin reading with verse 1. We'll talk about the setting just a little bit, and then try to provoke the thought of which I feel like we should talk about at this present time. Let not your heart be troubled. You believe in God, believe also in me. In my Father's house are many mansions. If it were not so, I would have told you. I go to prepare a place for you, and if I go and prepare a place for you, I will come again and receive you unto myself. And where I am, there you may be also. And whither I go, you know, and the way you know. Thomas saith unto him, Lord, we know not whither thou goest. How can we know the way? Jesus saith unto him, I am the way, the truth, and the life. No man cometh to me, cometh to the Father, but by me. I want you to notice the very last statement I read in this passage. Jesus made the statement, no man can come to my Father except by me. The only one way. And so Jesus is not one of the ways to God and to have peace with God and to be reconciled with God. He is the way. And I want us to keep that in mind. I know the Lord is teaching his disciples at the time they'd come to him. He was about to, soon to be betrayed and crucified. They were aware of that. They were very saddened. He told them not to be upset about this, not to let their heart be troubled. God had made them some promises of some things that's going to be. In fact, no doubt Jesus himself would be resurrected. And just as sure as he was resurrected, then they too would be resurrected. So, and they'd get to be with him one day. They had all these promises. But as Thomas heard these things said, Lord, let them know I'm going to leave and go. And he said, where I'm going, you don't know. But he said this to him. Thomas made the statement, we don't know. He told him, you know the way. You know where I'm going. You know what it's all about. But now Thomas said, we know not. We don't know where you're going. How can we know that? And how can we know the way?